conversation with Jack Antonoff of Bleachers. Their new album is called Everyone for 10 Minutes. It's out everywhere now. They're also on tour. For dates, go to their website. I'm Tom Power. You're listening to Q. Been an exciting World Cup so far, hasn't it? I mean, for Canada with the 6-goal win last week. I mean, that was amazing. And this show, if you don't know, tapes in downtown Toronto. And like, it's been particularly exciting in Toronto because that's where some of the games are being held. Everyone's walking around. Everyone's wearing jerseys on the streetcar. I got to get a jersey. It's very, very exciting. And if you were not in downtown Toronto, or if you haven't been following the World Cup, maybe you missed this nice moment.

0: not get pregnant by themselves, usually they need surrogacy. So it's like a way of preserving the uterine function.
1: I'm not a surgeon, but you said something that I think is really important, which is you say this is a minimally invasive procedure?
0: Yeah, because we use it depends. It might be too much when you say minimally invasive. What we mean is the patients don't need that big incision in the abdomen. They can do it through laparoscopy or robotics. So they have 4 or 5 small incisions between a half and 1 centimeter in the abdomen. And usually we keep them at the hospital for a couple of days, but actually they could go home the day after the surgery. And usually they can resume their daily activities like once they go home. And that's why we call it minimally invasive, despite of the procedure being not that small. Mm. So it's a medium type of surgery. But recovery, it's quite fast in general.
1: You pioneered this technique in Brazil back in, what, 2017?
0: Yeah, 2017, almost 10 years ago. Yeah.
1: And you have said that when other surgeons have heard about this, they kind of thought, well, why didn't I think of this?
0: Yeah, when I thought about it the first time, I also had the same reaction. I said, no, someone have done it before. It's not, I'm not going to do it for the first time. I can't believe it never happened because it's kind of obvious. Because there were 2 other surgeries that we used to do very often, like mobilizing just the ovaries or taking the cervix and mobilizing just the uterus in the pelvis. But then I realized that combining those other 2 procedures, I could create a new one. And that's the obvious part, is like combining 2 things that you see like every day in a different thing. And that's why when we presented for the first time, most of the surgeons were like, oh my God, this is so obvious. Why didn't I think about it? And that's it. It's just because it's a combination of other 2 procedures. They are common procedures.
1: Why did it take so long for it to be performed here in Canada?
0: Well, there is always, because in Brazil, we did the research part of the development of the procedure. So the research itself took almost 5 years. And then other countries started doing research, like in the U.S. And now it's a procedure that's been adopted in many places as standard of care. So I think it was mainly because there is this moment of research that most of the institutions will wait and see if it works, if it doesn't work, and can you offer it safely. Mm. And then once I got here, because I was hired to do those things, then we just moved on and started doing it.
1: What made Brittany Fecteau a prime candidate for the surgery?
0: Oh, wow. She's the perfect candidate because she had a tumor that wasn't affecting the uterus, ovaries, and tubes. So it means the reproductive organs are normal. So there's no reason to lose your fertility when you have normal reproductive organs. And she needed radiation, so she would lose her fertility because of the radiation. So that's the kind of patient we are looking for, because they can treat their cancer. They don't need to change anything about the cancer treatment, and we can still offer preserving fertility, preserving their future and their wishes and all that. So, and she was very into it, and she was, and now the family, it's a family thing, and the husband and everyone. So she's the ideal candidate because of this rare combination of things.
1: You would have heard her. She said this before, but at the beginning of our conversation, she said her savior arrived. You're the savior.
0: That might be too much, to be honest, but I'm happy that she's happy.
1: But how does it feel to hear that? She thinks that you changed her life in many ways.
0: I'm very grateful. I mean, this is awesome. Most of the patients, they speak to me like almost 10 years after the first case. I still get text messages, every Christmas and things like that. And we create this special bond with the patients. They send pictures of kids and stuff like that. So I feel connected in a different way. So I'm the kind of the weird uncle, I guess. and this guy... some way we are connected, and I feel like the patients understand that because I'm not the one treating their cancer. Yeah. In my

0: I'm the guy offering you something that nobody's offering. And then, you know, listen to the patient sometimes. And I mean, all the doctors, they do it, but sometimes we are in a rush. Sometimes we don't, you know. And then someone is coming and saying, listen, I can help you with something that's going to, it's, you know, life goes on. You treat your cancer. Let's take care of your life, you know, your future. And then we create this bond. It's very special.
1: So I want to hear from one of those other patients that you have treated. Denise Maradona is a former patient of yours from Brazil, one of the first women to ever receive the surgery in 2018. She's in Washington State this morning. Denise, good morning to you.
2: Good morning.
1: Do you think the doctor was your savior?
2: Oh, yes, sure, yeah. Yes, well, because of this treatment, because of Dr. Ribeiro, was possible for me and my husband have my son, and he is almost 4 now, almost 4 years old. Yeah, so it was great.
1: Go back to 2018. You were diagnosed with cancer when you were 35 years old?
2: Yeah, exactly.
1: Tell me a bit about your diagnosis.
2: Yeah, well, I was, like you say, 35 years old, and I received a diagnosis of rectum cancer. And then they told me that I have to have the radiation therapy, and this is going to cause infertility. That time I already had a daughter. She was 2 years old. And also they say that I was going to have the menopause, early menopause, because of the radiation. And then the doctor at that time tell me about Dr. Ribeiro. And then I had an appointment with him. Yeah, but I was very, very in shock to receive that diagnosis that time.
1: Why did you decide to have this procedure? Why did you decide to have the uterine transposition?
2: Well, at that time, I was not really thinking about have more kids that time, because when we received that diagnosis, I was really shocked. But anyway, I think that it was better to protect my uterus. I do not want to have an early menopause, and I would like to keep my uterus healthy anyway. And then in the future, I could decide if I would like to have more kids or not. So... And anyway, I'd like to help you with the research and technique. And so I decided to say yes the procedure.
1: Did you say yes immediately?
2: I think it was maybe one. Yeah, I think it was. I think maybe some hours or I don't know, maybe one day. But yeah, I did not think too much about it. I think after the appointment with him, I make the procedure, I don't know, maybe in the same week, yeah.
1: The procedure is involving moving your uterus. And so your uterus was in your upper abdomen for almost 4 months or so during this treatment.
2: Yes, yes.
1: What does that feel like?
2: Yeah, you know, it's not too much different. You know, I do not feel nothing different. I think... only in the end of this period, about 4 months, you start to feel a little bit of a slight discomfort, because I think it's like when you eat so much and you feel full. It's something about that, but nothing, no pain, not a big discomfort. So, yeah, was not, looks like that you feel different, but no, was not a bad sensation.
1: And then in 2021, you got pregnant again. Did you tell Dr. Ribeiro that you were going to have another child?
2: Yes, he was, I think, one the first person that my husband and I decided to tell, because I was really sure he's going to be very happy with this news. And yeah.
1: Doctor, when you got that news, what was your reaction?
0: Oh my God, it's so good to hear Denise again, because, you know, I'm the kind of, I keep exchanging text messages with her husband, and we became like friends, I guess, in the, despite of him being Argentinian, so, but it's all good. it's very, very, I can't explain how happy I got when I got her text, and then, and the photos when the baby born, And I was keeping track during pregnancy, you know, exchanging text messages with her husband. Anyways, it was very, very special. And she helped so much. And this is the kind of thing that you don't think about it when you see like paper or research about it, because those patients, they go through a lot. I mean, it's when you get a diagnosis from cancer, it's just like everything else, you know, just disappears. And then, you know, taking your time and saying, no, you know what, I'm going to try this. This is very, they need to be unique. Those are very special women. Those are not regular people. Mm. And this is very, that's why I really appreciate having, you know, the chance of doing that.
1: Can you just talk, you said something earlier, which was really interesting, and it was about listening to your patients. And in another interview, you said that it's important to listen to your patients in part because the truth is once the cancer treatment ends, the patients go back to their normal lives and that they're going to get through this and life goes on. What does that say about why something like this matters?
0: Because, you know, treating cancer, it's tough enough. And then, but when the patients finish their treatment, they start having the same issues of, you know, everybody. And for many of them, having kids is a main part of their life. It's like, so for some people, that's the reason why they are alive. And because most of them will be cured. And then you have this scar, which is the cancer, and you're going to get through this. And most of the patients will get cured. But then you have a scar that you can never get rid of, which is losing your fertility. And this is going to be forever. And for some patients, this is the hardest part about treating cancer is when they realize, oh, I lost my chance of having kids. Or sometimes they can have eggs or stuff, but they cannot carry the pregnancy. And that becomes a big issue in their lives. And some patients, they actually never recover from it. They get depressed. Sometimes the family is destroyed because, you know, the husband wants to have a kid. They can't have it. They feel like they didn't enough. So what Denise said is very important because she wasn't very into having kids. And sometimes when you have a diagnosis of cancer, everything else just, you know, doesn't matter anymore. Yeah. You think you're going to die and then you don't realize. And as a doctor, you need to hear the patient and you need to give them an explanation of what's next. I know it's tough. You're going to get through treatment, but there is life after cancer. And then you have to deal with yourself. Now it's you in life and what you want from your life now after treatment. And I would say for most of young women, they want to preserve their fertility. That's a very important part of their life. So I think that's the kind of decision that is very hard. And and it's hard for the doctors because you need to, it takes like 1 hour with a patient at least to explain something like that. And sometimes we are in a rush. It's just life. It's hard. But in the end, that's a very difficult decision. They needed to go through all this. But, you know, there's a big reward. It's a big thing.
1: This is the first time the surgery has been done in Canada. What will it take for the surgery to become available to more women?
0: Well, I would say now it's a matter of doctors accepting it rising awareness, I guess, because I got texts for patients that lose the chance of doing the surgery because they text me after radiation. They say, I didn't know I was going to lose my fertility. But other than that, Canada, every cancer center has everything it's necessary to do it. So you just need a gynecologist, oncologist. You need minimally invasive equipment for surgery. And you need some, you know, someone with time to talk to the patients. That's all you need. So hopefully, once we started doing it in Canada, hopefully other centers will be able to offer.
1: It's an amazing story. I'm really glad to talk to you, Denise. Thank you very much.
2: Oh, thank you.
1: And Dr. Ribeiro, thank you.
0: Thank you so much.
1: Denise Maradona was one of the first women in the world to receive a uterine transposition. She was in Washington State. And Dr. Reitan Ribeiro is a gynecologic oncologist at McGill University Health Center. He was her doctor. He performed the first surgery of that kind here in Canada. We reached him in Montreal. You're listening to The Current Review on CBC Radio 1. I'm Matt Galloway. You know, sometimes magic happens at the World Cup. And it happened last week when Tiny Cap Verde and their 40-year-old goalie held off Spain, one of the tournament's favorites, tying Spain 0-0. And then, would you believe it, magic happened once again on Sunday when Cap Verde took on another soccer powerhouse in Uruguay. A BBC reporter was interviewing a Cap Verde fan mid-game when the team scored their first ever World Cup goal.
3: Yes. What's your appraisal of the way the Cape Verdean team has been playing so far?
4: I personally think so far Cabo Verde has been playing great. It's been matching Uruguay's pressure.
3: That's a goal! That's a goal! Oh, what? The Cape Verde has broken. He has made history tonight, scoring a live goal here. And you can see Marcelo working. Marcelo!
4: We pass into the next phase.
3: History!
4: We are going to the next phase.
3: What do you make of that?
4: You're proving everybody wrong. Cabo Verde is going along, man.
3: You just saw it. I'm on the live on the BBC. Cabo Verde has just made history, scoring the first ever World Cup goal in the tournament. You can probably see from behind me the ecstasy, the exhilaration, and the euphoria in this place. Amanda, a big deal for the Cape Verdeans. It's one that will go into the history books, I must tell you.
1: Unbelievable. A big deal indeed. Cape Verde tied Uruguay 2-2. It's a tiny island nation off the coast of Africa, population of about 600,000. Their first World Cup, the third smallest country ever to play in the tournament. And for Cape Verde fans, the moment has already felt victorious. Amelia Gonsalves is from Cape Verde. Her parents are from Cape Verde. She's the owner of Luanda Restaurant and Event Space in Brockton, Massachusetts, home to one of the biggest Cape Verdean communities outside of that country. What were you thinking? We just heard the reaction from that BBC report. When the ball went in the net and your team scored its first ever goal at the World Cup, what went through your mind?
5: Oh my God. I can't describe in words and the way we felt. It's amazing, really big. It's a dream coming true.
1: Just describe the scene. I've seen some of the photos from inside your restaurant. There's everybody in jerseys and flags. There's food everywhere. There's some guy banging a pan yes. in celebration. What was going on inside the restaurant during these games?
5: The excitement starts when we were qualified for the World Cup. We start celebrating that day. So it just continued when the World Cups really started. It was just, we have been celebrating. Like for us, like a tie, for us is a victory. The excitement is high. People are screaming all over the place. We are happy. We're using jerseys every day at the restaurant. So the city is so, it's excitement all over the place. The schools, some of the teachers are using the jerseys. Kids are using Kiver jerseys. It's like the community is happy, really happy.
1: Is this like a large community? What, 20,000 people from Cape Verde live in Brockton, Massachusetts? Somebody referred to it as the 11th island in some
5: yes.
1: ways. So
5: yes.
1: What is it like when those 20,000 people see their team lift off?
5: it's a joy, a proud moment for us to see our tiny nation. It's something that we cannot describe. Since yesterday, I've been so emotional.
1: The goalie is one of the stars of this team, right? He's 40 years old, Virginia. What made all of these saves against Spain? Everybody thought Spain were just, they're one of the best teams in the world. They might win the World Cup. He stops them. He has 15 million followers on Instagram. There's been songs written about him that I've heard online as well. What was it like watching him? How do you understand what he was able to do for your team and for your country?
5: It was an emotional moment watching Vozinha performing on the world stage. And his history is bigger than football. He showed young generations, young people, that anything is possible regardless of that, where he came from. And when someone from our community succeed on a global stage, it inspired the entire generation to dream big.
1: What is it about this team that has caught the attention of the world? Because this goes well beyond simply your own community. You now have, I don't know whether you're building a bandwagon, whether there's a bandwagon parked outside the restaurant, but there are a lot of people who suddenly are on your side.
5: Oh, definitely, definitely, because they are playing really good soccer. So even the other countries, they come to us and say, "Wow, what's the game? It was really, really hard." And then we work and we play soccer. We were perseverance and we work hard. It was nice to see that. It was really nice. It was a great, great game.
1: So what are people singing in the restaurant? I want to talk about what people are eating too, but what are people, are there songs specific to the team?
5: Yes. We do have music that was made just for the World Cup. So when we have the games here at the restaurant, we play those songs and we play other songs too that reflects our culture, where we came from, the resilience and everything. And here at the restaurant, usually what we do for when we have Kivred playing, we do our traditional food, that's cachupa. So that's our traditional food from Kivred.
1: And what is that?
5: Cachupa is basically made out of hominy, some beans, a lot of meats like pork, chicken, beef, some vegetables. It's a stew. It's a really good.
1: How lucky do you feel with this team? If they win on Friday, they play Saudi Arabia on Friday, and if they win, they move on to the knockout round. If they tie, they might still go on to the knockout round.
5: Yes. So how do I feel? Oh, God.
1: It's a lot of stress.
5: It's a moment of pride. Now we are dreaming big because, you know, we went to play and said, okay, let's go and play and see how it's going to go. But right now we are like, have more hope that we can go to the next phase, right? I feel so amazed. I'm working at the same time celebrating. Sometimes I have to go home and watch the game because I didn't have the chance to watch the game. So we don't know what's going to happen. But whatever happens on Friday, even if we're not going to the next level, next stage, we are so, so happy that what Cabo Verde did to this World Cup.
1: But you have,
5: really put us on a map.
1: You
5: so
1: have
5: we don't
1: big
5: have
1: dreams.
5: To show yes, we don't have to show anybody else where we came from. When they ask us where is Cape Verde, I think right now everybody knows where is Cape Verde.
1: The world knows who you are.
5: Yes, definitely.
1: How far do you think you can go?
5: So I don't know if you heard that, but they said we had just 1% chance. And we said we have 99% of fate. So they mean we can go to the next round.
1: Amelia, good luck. It's really good to talk to you.
5: Thank you so much. Thank you for having me.
1: Amelia Gonsalves is a Cape Verde fan and owner of Luanda Restaurant and Event Space in Brockton, Massachusetts. That's all the time we have for The Current Review. My name is Matt Galloway. Thanks for listening.

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0: Singer-songwriter Julian Taylor delights a sold-out hometown crowd with a career-spanning set of songs and storytelling. Part acoustic, part electric. It's a journey through three decades of making music. In Toronto, Julian Taylor on CBC Music Live. After the news.
5: From CBC News, The World This Hour, I'm Neil Herland. Police in Lethbridge, Alberta are now helping the investigation of yesterday's shooting in Montreal. A police officer and a civilian were killed, as well as the suspect. Jonathan Montpetit reports.
6: The Montreal coroner identified the suspect in Monday's shooting as 25-year-old Seth Scott Hatfield from Lethbridge, Alberta. Police in the southern Alberta city are currently searching a home linked to the shooting. They cleared the area beforehand because they say there is a possible presence of weapons. Hatfield was a student at the University of Lethbridge, where he studied philosophy and made the dean's list. He is suspected of having traveled to Montreal and firing a gun from a hotel room, then exiting the building and shooting two police officers, one of them fatally. CBC's visual investigations team has confirmed that Hatfield authored a manifesto in which he expressed anti-government beliefs and ideas associated with the involuntary celibate or incel movement, which is known for its often violent expressions of misogyny. Jonathan Mopetsi, CBC News, Montreal.
5: A group of First Nations in Ontario will eventually own a large minority stake in a new nuclear project. The Williams Treaty's First Nations are buying into the Darlington New Nuclear Project. The $700 million investment is guaranteed by loans from both the federal and the Ontario governments. François-Philippe Champagne is Canada's finance minister.
7: We are unlocking our full potential, both in nuclear energy, but also in terms of Indigenous participation. Today will be remembered, chiefs. You will be remembered in history of this country.
5: This is one of the largest Indigenous investments in a major infrastructure project in the country. The four planned nuclear reactors in Darlington are projected to generate power for about 1.2 million homes. We're following the results of a provincial by-election tonight in Cape Breton, Nova Scotia, in the new riding of Chaticamp-Margaries-Pleasant Bay. Progressive Conservative Claude Bourgeois is the winner. He beat Liberal Denis Cormier. The riding was created earlier this year to give stronger representation to Acadian Francophones in Nova Scotia, and tonight Bourgeois is celebrating.
8: It's about preserving what we have and saying to people, yes, it's okay to be Acadian and be here and be strong and... You know, we haven't had it easy over the years. I'm talking way back in the 1900s.
5: Tonight's win will add a 43rd seat to Premier Tim Houston's massive majority government. Russia is increasing fuel production and delaying maintenance to cope with oil shortages caused by Ukrainian attacks.
9: Она действительно непростая, но контролируемая.
5: Russia's deputy prime minister told a government meeting the situation is not simple, but remains under control. Ukrainian drones have been hitting energy facilities deep into Russian territory. The Edmonton Oilers have chosen a controversial new coach for next season. Mike Babcock has coached several NHL teams and has a Stanley Cup and two Olympic gold medals. But he's also been accused by hockey players of being a bully. Aaron Collins reports.
10: Mike Babcock has a winning pedigree, coaching the Detroit Red Wings to the Stanley Cup in 2008 and helping Canada win Olympic gold in 2010 and 2014.
11: Olympic gold
10: But some former players like Mike Commodore and Chris Chelios say that winning came at a price, accusing Babcock of being abusive.
2: Mike Babcock is a bully.
11: The word that comes to mind is like really disrespectful.
10: Babcock left his last coaching job with the Columbus Blue Jackets in 2023 before his first season ever even began, accused of demanding to go through players' personal phones. Controversies Babcock addressed.
12: I actually don't think my intentions are wrong that often. I think sometimes my tone is for sure, and we have to work at that.
10: The NHL looked into the Columbus situation before greenlighting Babcock's hiring. In a statement, the league wrote that there's no current basis to restrict his employment in the league. Aaron Collins, CBC News, Calgary.
5: And that is your World This Hour. I'm Neil Herland.
13: Taking a look at the weather, tonight increasing clouds. There's a chance of showers beginning this evening and overnight, lows 10 to 13 degrees. Tuesday, rain for southern areas with 10 to 30 millimeters, cloudy with scattered showers for northern areas with 5 to 10 millimeters. Wind southerly 20, gusting to 30 to 40, highs of 17 to 21 degrees. The outlook for Wednesday, a mix of sun and clouds.
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15: Welcome to CBC Music Live. I'm Aldario Williams. This week we have a concert from singer-songwriter Julian Taylor, who delighted a sold-out crowd at TD Music Hall in Toronto with an evening of storytelling and songs. He took the audience on a journey through a career-spanning set of songs that have shaped his more than three decades-long career. Well, we caught up with him backstage before the show to ask him about what he loves about playing live.
16: It's important to me because it feeds my soul. I would have to say that music saved my life when I was a young child. And, you know, you can spend a lot of time in your room creating and writing songs and learning how to play an instrument. And a lot of people continue to do that. They're happy to do that. For me, I got so proud of what I was doing in those private spaces that it's nerve-wracking, but absolutely beautiful to be able to share it with other people and have them share their energy with me. It's all about energy. It's a transfer of energy. It's also about ideas. It's a common unity. It's a community. It's things like that that really make my heart and my soul and thrive. And I think that goes for other people in the room too.
17: We're gonna do two sets this evening. Songs.

Thank you so much. What a great pleasure it is to be here tonight. Thank you to Joy Bullen. Thank you to Massey Hall. Thank you to this wonderful band. And thank you all for coming tonight. It's okay, you guys can give yourself a hand, that's fine. This is a little song about gratitude. It's called Wide Awake.

0: Thank you so much for singing along.
1: You're listening to Julian Taylor on stage at TD Music Hall in Toronto. I'm Odario Williams. Really, this is CBC Music Live.
2: The song Stolen Lands is a song that I usually do acoustic in the set. The song's really about my intersectionality as a person, being of a mixed background. You know, I come from a family from the West Indies. I come from a family right here on Turtle Island. And I'm really proud of our lineage, my heritage. And I wouldn't be here if it wasn't for the sacrifices of those before me. I live quite a privileged life because of it. You know, they struggled more than I ever had to.
0: This is a song about my own intersectionality as a human on this planet. Proud to be who I am and proud to be where I come from. I come from two oral traditions that were almost eradicated from this planet. And I don't take that lightly. I give thanks and praise to all the people, to my ancestors who came before me, so that I could stand here and play music for y'all. It's a pure gift from the ages. The stories in the song are true, and the old man sitting in that chair is my grandfather, and the woman sitting at her desk chair is our friend. She's family to us, and one of the worst things imaginable happened to her as she lost her son, shot here in Toronto in broad daylight by the police. This is called Stolen Lands.

It's raining, I'm staring outside my window. 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I feel lost and alone. 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Purpose, reason, that's what they say that you'll get when you have kids. And I did.

his armchair. 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He cried because when he was a kid, he spoke his own language and then lost his voice and part of his own. Then he

Four choice of words by Woody Guthrie. This land was stolen, and now everyone sees.

all this pain. Heartbeat's a cold rain. I know a black woman who sits at her desk chair. Sometimes she sits there crying because fear became her worst nightmare. She cries because her only son was killed by a shotgun. Another senseless tragedy triggered by police brutality. This land is your land. This land is my land. This land was made for you and me. A poor choice of words by Woody Guthrie. This land was stolen and built on slavery.

0: you so much.
1: That's Julian Taylor on stage at TD Music Hall in Toronto. I'm Odario Williams. You're listening to CBC Music Live. The singer-songwriter is playing a career-spanning set, taking the audience on a journey through the songs that have shaped his more than three decades-long career. As we just heard, the first half of the concert featured a stripped-down acoustic set of songs. Well, now he's switching to an electric guitar for the second half. Let's get back to the stage at TD Music Hall.

0: encouraging progress. That's how mediators described the first round of peace talks between the U.S. and Iran this week. And there is a lot to make progress on, like enforcing a ceasefire between Israel and Hezbollah in Lebanon, which at a minimum would keep the Strait of Hormuz open to shipping traffic, and letting UN nuclear inspectors back into the country, which the U.S. Vice President J.D. Vance says Iran has agreed to, and the Iranians say there's no clear schedule for. Today, I'm talking to my colleague Margaret Evans, CBC Senior International Correspondent. She just returned from a week-long reporting trip inside Tehran, a place that is very difficult for international journalists to enter. In a Canadian exclusive, CBC News reported from Iran with permission from the country's government, who put restrictions on journalists, but have no say over what we decide to publish or broadcast. Margaret, hey, it's great to have you on the show. Thanks for being here.
1: Oh, it's nice to be here. Thanks for having me.
0: So obviously, as I mentioned, it is very difficult for journalists to get into Iran right now. And just can you tell me a bit more about how you did it and what that was like?
1: Yeah, Canada hasn't had diplomatic relations with Iran since about 2012. And that makes it even more difficult to get visas, really. We did get one last year, as did our colleagues at the Globe and Mail. That was before the June war, if you like, but when Israel and the United States launched attacks against Iran. And since then, we've been given one. You basically have to apply. They do let Western news organizations in, sometimes just one or two at a time. And you basically have to agree to use a local media company, which deals with the foreign and the cultural ministries, and they approve the visas. And those local media companies essentially become responsible for your conduct. Mm-hmm. So they act kind of as minders.
0: And just, can you tell me more about what that's like? Like once you get into the country, like what that relationship is like and how you travel around with them?
1: Yeah, you basically put your requests for officials through them. They assign you the driver that you're with. They assign a government-approved translator. We do check, or have checked the translations and haven't had any issues there. But there, it's basically like moving around with a shadow, that's for sure. Mm-hmm. And the assumption is that, you know, you're being monitored.
0: And do they put restrictions on you, like who you can talk to, where you can go, etc.?
1: Well, like I said, yeah, I mean, you have to put your official requests through them. Mm-hmm. You know, we did go to a cemetery on the outskirts of Tehran one Friday, and we were allowed to go to one part of the cemetery, which is where Iranian government or military were buried and their families. We asked, can we see some of the graves of the people who were killed in the January protests and, you know, get a vague answer. Another colleague who'd been a few weeks earlier from a British media organization said they were denied permission, that there was a section. So that's the way it works. Yeah, you can't go everywhere you want to. That said, we did go out a lot and try to talk to people. So you can talk to people. It's just you have to be aware all the time of their safety as well, because, and that's the real problem for journalists, is that it is a country where people can have serious consequences for speaking against the government line. Mm-hmm. And our minders didn't interfere to that degree, but you have to be aware of it in terms of, where are they? Are they listening to this? Is there somebody else listening to this? Because, you know, we had an incident where our videographer, Liza Saleh, was filming some billboards on a square, and she was stopped by a plainclothes policeman. And, you know, three others quickly appeared. You wouldn't be able to spot them, you know, unless you were an expert in the crowd. So there are other listeners and other watchers. And basically, we were held until they could verify that we had our permissions, which the local media company with us was able to sort out for us. But that's the kind of atmosphere that you're working in. You have to protect the people who are

and not only without their headscarves, but without even wearing them around their necks in case the morality police ask them. It's been against the law to go without a headscarf for women since just after the Iranian Revolution in 1979. We talked to lots of women about that. You know, in the past, those women would be faced with potentially jail, certainly fines. The authorities don't seem to be restricting that in the same way they have in the past. And critics would say that there's a reason that they want to present an image of a more benign regime to the outside world right now. And we certainly, I met one woman on the last day, and not with a camera. Many people will not speak to you on camera, but just with my iPhone recorder, talked to her privately through the interpreter. And she just said, you know, people are afraid to talk. Mm. And she said what she wants is to see accountability for the thousands of protesters. Her words, thousands of protesters killed in January demanding change. So she spoke openly about wanting that, but not very many people. She didn't want to give her name, and not many people would speak openly about those things, the people who are opposed to the regime and who have, you know, for decades been campaigning for an end to the Islam.

0: just on your point that the regime, that the current government there is trying to project a bit of a different image. Like, I remember last week we spoke with Vali Nasser, an expert, John Hopkins, that we've had on the show several times, really since the start of the war. And he was making the argument that the leadership is communicating this kind of image of Iran that's rooted now more in nationalism than religion. And I suppose the headscarves would like fit into that, right? And that there's really been this rally around the flag effect since the war began. And I just wonder, like, if you would agree with that assessment and you know, if it's in line with what you witnessed there.
1: Well, I'm not sure that they would be actively signaling an end to the headscarf rule or being wanting to. It's sort of maybe more subtle messaging because they have to think about the messaging to their own base as well. And of course, this is a country of more than 90 million people, and there are many supporters of the Islamic Republic who wouldn't be too happy with that. Mm-hmm. I also would be cautious about the rallying around the flag comparison in the way that we might understand it from the West. People could be, you know, against, they could be supportive of the government in its defensive stance towards the attacks by Israel and the United States without necessarily supporting the regime. Mm-hmm. And we certainly heard that, you know, this was an unprovoked attack in their minds, many people. And they don't, you know, even with speaking with members of the diaspora, Iranians living abroad, there was a lot of division there about whether this was helpful or not. They didn't like to see the infrastructure of the country destroyed, the things that people need to survive in Iran. So it's not a simple rallying around the flag. I would say that in the imagery that I saw, and a lot of the communication of and the messaging in Tehran, at least our permissions were only for Tehran, is communicated through these huge billboards that they have everywhere. And that is usually, you know, you will see the founder of the Iranian Revolution, you know, Ayatollah Khomeini. You'd have Ali Khamenei, of course, the last supreme leader who was assassinated, and then his son, Mojtaba, the new supreme leader, you know, pictured together now. In addition to that, you're seeing an insertion, if you like, of the Iranian flag more often. It's not just these religious figures, quite often depicted in afterlife. And one image in particular that sticks out in my mind was Ali Khamenei Sr. passing the Iranian flag through a doorway to his son, Mojtaba. So I think that there is a sense of that kind of nationalism coming to the fore, and potentially the current regime, the new regime, kind of saying, this

0: is, you know, because there's also a pride that's taken place amongst people that Iran has managed to resist. There was great offense taken by when the U.S. President Donald Trump said that he was going to wipe out a civilization, that he would return Iran to the Stone Age.
1: Let's take a look. He says a whole civilization will die tonight, never to be brought back again. He goes on to say, I don't want that to happen, but it probably will.
0: This is a sophisticated, centuries-old civilization, and I think that the current regime has certainly picked up on that outrage and the pride that people feel that, you know, that Iran didn't just buckle. But again, as I've said, you know, it's so nuanced, and the different desires of different parts of the population are so different. You have to take pretty much everything with a grain of salt.
2: We reached an agreement with Iran that achieves everything we set out to accomplish, everything and much more.
3: So you were there after the preliminary agreement to end the war was reached. Since then, it has really gotten off, as you know, to a shaky start. Israeli airstrikes continued in Lebanon in the days after, over the weekend. Iran was claiming they had closed the Strait of Hormuz again. Trump threatened to attack Iran again, unless they, according to him, reined in their proxies in Lebanon. But just like when you were there, what kind of reactions did you hear from people about the agreement at the time? Like, what was their overall kind of sense of it?
0: I think that they were really confused because exactly what you've described was actually going on before the agreement was reached as well. Mm. You know, to the point that, you know, you had Donald Trump threatening to renew airstrikes and people kind of leaving Tehran fearful that, you know, that the war was going to start up again because it was in a ceasefire mode, but although with, you know, various breaches in both directions.
3: Yeah.
0: And there was this, yes, we have a deal. No, we don't. Yes, we do. No, we don't. It is going to be signed. No, it isn't. There's an electronic signature. Well, that's not good enough. And this went up on all the way up to the announcement of the agreement. So, you know, people, I think, met it with a great deal of skepticism. And of course, that's being borne out, as you mentioned.
4: If there is to be peace between us and the U.S., he says, America needs to respect the Iranian people and acknowledge its mistakes.
0: At the same time, the Iranian government that exists now, at least the public face of that government, so the foreign minister, Abbas Araghchi, and the president, Masoud Pezeshkian, are really trying to sell this agreement to the public.
4: Araghchi's spokesman, Ismail Bakai, gives a weekly briefing.
5: CBC.
0: Given that strand, why should the United States believe that you will be able to sell this deal to the Iranian people? Thank you.
5: Mohem in has ke mardum ma.
4: Our people as a historic nation have demonstrated their unity, he said, and also trust their decision makers.
0: So that's a measure of their desire for it to happen. Although you've also had a message from Mojtaba Khamenei, the new supreme leader, saying he didn't approve of the agreement. And so confusion is the name of the game. I should point out, since we've mentioned him a couple of times, the new supreme leader has yet to appear in public. So he communicates through statements or messages from, you know, read by other officials. Mm-hmm. So I think they're in this position where Pezeshkian and the foreign minister are could potentially be the fall guys if the agreement doesn't go ahead. But I guess your question was about ordinary people. People are tired. People are tired. And I think they want to believe that the agreement could restore order, could improve their economic situation. But again, also then you have that constituency of the opposition who were, you know, the opposite. Those protests were very brutally put down in January. And we're still seeing some of the people accused of leading those demonstrations arrested. And some of them are facing execution. Some have been executed. For people who are opposed to the regime, the fact that this agreement might go ahead is going to be a disappointment because it points potentially to no chance for them to change.
3: Yeah. This is a bit of an aside, but I wonder if I could ask you why it is that you think that the new supreme leader has not appeared in public.
0: Well, I mean, he was apparently reportedly, a number of news organizations have reported that he was injured quite badly in the same attack that killed his father. Mm. The real conspiracy theories, Sirius, you could find some people who say, is he actually alive? But there are others who say, well, he's basically just recovering, from this terrible attack or the injuries he sustained. I really don't know. He, you know, it sounds a bit Wizard of Oz-ish, if you like to put it in an old-fashioned Western kind of construction, but you know, nobody knows.
3: Since the agreement, many experts have basically said that this is a victory for Iran, right? For example, that Iran isn't being asked to give up parts of its military forces, that it's getting a lot of economic benefits up front before giving anything up. That it leaves the door open for possible fees to travel the Strait of Hormuz in 2 months. And the nuclear question, which was the stated reason the U.S. went to war, is largely being pushed to further kind of technical talks down the road. And I saw this weekend, you know, Iran was reiterating its kind of longstanding promise to not make a nuclear weapon, but it is also doubling down on not wanting to give up what it sees as its right to enrich uranium. And just, you know, in the aftermath, when you were there speaking to people, was there a sense on the ground that this was a kind of victory for the Iranian regime, for the government?
0: Yeah, I think a lot of people do. I think, as I said earlier, that there is a sense of pride that I think many Iranians would say that the outside world, in the West in particular, expected Iran to crumble early on. People in the Middle East would say they're not surprised that Iranians are extremely seasoned and skilled negotiators, and that this is what they would have expected to happen. So I think many ordinary Iranians would see it as a success, and Iranian analysts as well. If you look at it, what it looks like what's going to happen is basically Donald Trump is not going to get, potentially he might get the same as what as the sort of the old agreement, the old nuclear agreement that existed before he pulled out. Mm-hmm. And what other people would tell you on the ground, I mean, more than 3,000 people, Iranians, were killed in the U.S.-Israeli airstrikes. Enormous damage to the country. We weren't allowed to film a lot of it because a lot of it was, you know, they were considered, we're told, they were considered sensitive sites, police stations or things like that. But people also lost loved ones. People in the military, there is conscription in Iran, or people who, you know, simply happened to live in a building that was targeted, you know, for assassination, for, you know, somebody else lived in it for reasons unknown. People lost loved ones. And they ask, and many people ask, what was the point of this war?
3: That was part of my conversation with CBC senior international correspondent Margaret Evans. If you want to listen to the full episode, you can find Front Burner wherever you get your podcasts or on YouTube. I'm Jamie Poisson. Thank you so much for listening.

0: Good morning. It's 5 minutes before 6 o'clock here on CBC Radio 1. This is Information Morning. I'm Khalil Akhtar. It's a Wednesday morning, June 24th, here with Hope Edmond. Hope, good morning.
1: Good morning, Khalil. Yeah, quite a mild day. It felt like summer this morning.
0: Yeah, properly feeling like summer. The kids were complaining yesterday that it's a rainy day. We don't like rainy days. We like sunny days. But, you know, everything feels so fresh after a summer rain.
1: Yes, and well this watered. Morning it did feel like, kind of that just nice summer morning.
0: Lush.
1: The grass right after a rain and that smell. Mm. Yeah, it's nice. But there was a lot more sun this time last year, but oh well.
0: That's okay. We'll get there. And we will talk about that, Hope, in just a few minutes. We'll talk about the weather forecast for the day and the days ahead. First, let's check in on news headlines. Sarah Traynor, good morning.
2: Good morning. The Holt government is embracing a new push for more nuclear power from the federal government. That is despite NB Power's concerns about the cost of a new reactor. A group that wants to improve French immersion programs is asking for changes to the Official Languages Act. Parents for Bilingual Education New Brunswick advocates for language duality in Anglophone schools. And jury deliberations began yesterday afternoon in a St. John double murder trial. It's the third week of Roman Commissioni's trial on two counts of first-degree murder. I'll have more on these and other stories coming up in the news.
0: Thanks very much, Sarah. Sarah Traynor there on the news desk. Also ahead on the show today, Dr. Raj Bhardwaj dropping by. It's something most of us are guilty of, scrolling on our phones before bedtime. We've been told for years that screens on mobile phones, tablets, and even TV negatively affects our ability to sleep well. The new report looks at the effects of screens on sleep habits for teens. And House Dr. Raj Bhardwaj says the new study yielded some unexpected results.
3: They found that there wasn't actually a strong correlation between screen time before bed and poor sleep that night. There was a link between poor sleep and screen time while in bed. So what this study is suggesting is that there's a difference between the 2 hours before bedtime and the period from when you go to bed to when you actually try to fall asleep, shut eye, right? So according to the findings of this study, screen time before bed, it might make you, delay your bedtime, basically, but not necessarily give you less sleep overall.
0: Dr. Raj Bhardwaj there, his full conversation coming up after the 6:30 news. And yes, Hope Edmonds, how is the weather forecast? Are we going to recover from the rain?
1: Yeah, I think so. I mean, like we were just saying, a little wet morning out there right now. Mild temperatures, 15 degrees, mostly cloudy skies and some fog right now in Moncton. And that fog should clear around noon later today. We'll see a high of 20 degrees, but also a risk of thunder showers this afternoon and this evening as well. And 30% chance of showers this afternoon too. Tonight down to 13 degrees. And tomorrow we will start off with a mix of sun and cloud and a 30% chance of rain in the morning. But then we should have a nice day, 20 degrees and some sun. And then Friday, some clouds, but a high of 23 degrees, Khalil.
0: All right. Thanks very much, Hope. Hope Edmond there with a look at the weather forecast ahead on the program in the next half hour. The Belle Bay Police Force expanding its jurisdiction to cover more surrounding communities starting July 30th. We'll hear from Mayor Rochelle Boudreau in the next half hour. Stay tuned right now. World Report is next.

Good morning. I'm Khalil Akhtar. Welcome to Information Morning for a Wednesday. It's June 24th. And up ahead on the show today, the Bell Bay Police Force will expand its jurisdiction to cover more surrounding communities starting July 30th. We'll hear from Mayor Rochelle Boudreau. Kids, Screen Time and Sleep, Dr. Raj Bhardwaj joins us at 6:42 to break down a recent study he ironically discovered while doom scrolling in bed. That's all ahead. Stay tuned.

0: First up, though, let's check in on news headlines on this Wednesday morning. Sarah Traynor, good morning.
1: Good morning. The New Brunswick government is jumping on board a federal strategy to support 10 new nuclear power stations across Canada. Ottawa announced the plan this week. Energy Minister Renee Legacy says New Brunswick's existing plant makes it the best candidate. The Fredericton Police Force says one of its former officers is facing charges after an investigation into his police files. Andrew Savoy, an ex-constable, has been charged with perjury, uttering forged documents, and breach of trust. The charges are the result of an independent investigation into his files by police in Miramichi. And the latest survey by the New Brunswick Health Council shows that fewer New Brunswickers reported having a permanent primary care provider in 2025 than in the previous year. 73% of New Brunswickers say they had a provider last year, while that number was 77% in 2024. I'll have more on these and other stories coming up in the news.
0: Thanks very much, Sarah. Sarah Traynor there on the news desk. And Hope Edmond, how's the weather forecast?
2: In Moncton, it's 15 degrees right now, and it's saying that there's a light drizzle outside. It's cloudy skies and also some fog as well, and we'll probably see that until noon later today. 30% chance of showers this morning as well. We'll see a high of 20 degrees for the day. We also have a chance of thunder showers this afternoon and this evening. Tonight, we'll see the temperature get down to a low of 13 degrees, and tomorrow, the morning will start off with some drizzle, but it should be a mix of sun and cloud starting tomorrow afternoon and a high of 20 degrees. And then on Friday, a high of 23 degrees, but some clouds. And then on Saturday, a 30% chance of showers and a high of 20 degrees. But we should see some sun coming back on Sunday and Monday, Khalil.
0: All right. Thanks very much, Hope. Hope Edmond there with a look at the weather forecast. 13 minutes now after 6 o'clock. The town of Belle Bay is expanding its local police force to encompass the entire municipality. The number of communities, including Dunlop, Tremblay, and Val Michaud, had been covered by the RCMP. All of that will change on July 30th. The expansion has been in the works for a number of years. Now the municipality is trying to get the word out about that change and its effects. Rachel Boudreau is the mayor of Belle Bay. She spoke with CBC's Vanessa Vandervalk, who asked why they decided to expand the force.
3: Well, because we had two services. So we had the RCMP and the BNPP before, which was Beresford, Nigadoop, Tiroche, and Pointe-Vart, which were the big municipalities. And since we had the force fusion 4 years ago, the city of Belle Bay had two police forces. Hmm. And we were told that we needed to find a solution by the local governance of New Brunswick. So we decided to go with the municipal one city police instead of city police plus RCMP.
4: Okay. What did it take to get this into place? I mean, what needed to happen?
3: Well, they had to, the police force, the chief of police right now, which is currently retiring, had to do audits and investigations to see how many additional police officers we needed, how many additional cars we needed, if we could to expand this territory, because we're going far behind in the service local districts. I'm not sure how you say it.
4: Local service district, yes.
3: Yes, local service district. So, and we did want a municipal police just because that's what we're used to having here. And it's just to make sure that everybody has the same services, expects the same thing. So for the citizens, I think it's a bonus for them.
4: Was there a discussion of whether to go with the RCMP everywhere or whether to go with the municipal force?
3: That discussion took place with the old council.
4: Okay.
3: I am told that it was done by the municipality, so we'll say that it was done.
4: Okay. So how will this work on the ground? I mean, what kind of changes would residents notice, for example?
3: The residents, I think they will see the police Belle Bay, that the police force from Belle Bay more often in their area, because the RCMP, the comment that we used to have was that we don't see them.
4: Hmm.
3: So having a local police force in the whole territory, I think they'll be seeing them more in the local services regions. And I think the service will be more personalized. 911 doesn't change. So anybody that needs an emergency in, you know, Robertville or Dunlop or Esdo, they will still call 911, but it won't be the RCMP going. It will be our police now, okay. Our city police. Yes. Just like for non-emergency services, they will call the local police. So they won't call the RCMP anymore. It's really the city police now.
4: Understood. Okay.
3: Yeah.
4: And you say that people should notice the police in their neighborhoods more often. So you mentioned that the police chief had looked at the resources available and whether additional resources would be needed. Do you have the resources to you know, cover this expanded area?
3: Yes, they have added several police officers. And I know Chief Mathieu Richard right now would have all the numbers. I don't have the numbers of how many were added, but I do know that we are good to go. And on July 30th, they will have enough police officers to cover the whole area with the new expansion.
4: Okay. What changes in from a cost perspective? I mean, what will it take for Bell Bay to cover this new force and its expansion?
3: That's a question I cannot answer. I'm still waiting for those numbers to come in. I'm still waiting for somebody to give me the numbers that I cannot answer because I don't know the numbers. I was told there would be no, it won't affect the taxes, but I have not seen the numbers.
4: Okay. What are the next steps then in making this happen?
3: Well, we're going to make sure that all the residents are aware. So everybody that's in a local service area that was served by the RCMP before will be getting a letter to their home. Obviously, we're going to be doing it on Facebook. We're going to be putting posters up in strategic areas, corner stores, places in their area. And Facebook, but they're going to get a personal letter at home. So that for me is making sure everybody gets the message.
4: So everybody understands who to reach out to for help.
3: Yes, they can call the municipality if they need any information, but we want to make sure that everybody gets it and not everybody is on Facebook. So we'll be sending a private letter to everybody to make sure everybody knows that they still call 911. What's the number to call in case of a non-emergency number? And right now, the police station that they'll go to is in Nigadu, which is the main police station.
4: Has this been a topic of discussion in the community? I mean, police service, is this something that you've heard about from residents, even when you were just recently campaigning?
3: When we were campaigning, we didn't hear much about the police services, but about the new police station that is being built, if I am to be honest, yeah. Because we are building a new police station, and that is a big subject of conversation. But the police services, no, I think people seem to be happy and okay with that.
4: Okay. And would the concerns be around cost when it comes to the police building?
3: Yes, of course.
4: Okay.
3: Yes. Mm-hmm. But I think citizens are very aware that this is for their safety. And this is just to make sure that, you know, we have somebody close. And I think it's a plus for the community because when I was mayor for Petit Rocher before, it was something that we were looking at as well to expand. But I think the citizens will be happy with this service.
0: Rochelle Boudreau, mayor of Bell Bay there. The Bell Bay Police Force will provide policing services across the entire territory of Bell Bay effective July 30th. It is 20 minutes now after 6 o'clock here on CBC Radio 1. Time now for the Business Digest. Here's Megan Reed.
5: Good morning. From Seoul to the Silicon Valley, it was a terrible, horrible, no good, very bad day for tech stocks. After a sell-off that began in Asia, which saw a 10% drop in South Korea's KOSPI index, picked up steam and spread around the world. The Nasdaq ended the day down 579 points, with the TSX, the Dow, and the S&P all closing in negative territory. In a note to clients regarding the situation, JP Morgan wrote, "Gravity strikes." But not everyone seems as bothered. Dan Ives covers tech at Wedbush Securities. He feels with all the upside tech has seen as of late, yesterday was just a breather. Ives says the sell-off is all about South Korea.
6: South Korea is really the hearts and lungs of memory chips and a lot of part of the AI revolution. And you've seen the KOSPI sell off 10%. It's up almost 100% year to date, but it's definitely sent some shivers across the market.
5: Despite the dip, Ives isn't particularly worried. In his opinion, it's all about demand. And when it comes to AI, demand outstrips supply 10 to 1. Well, for the second time this year, Bank of Canada Governor Tiff Macklem raised red flags over the widening global trade and capital imbalances, warning that unchecked cross-border investment flows risk distorting asset prices, fuels protectionism, and generates financial stability vulnerabilities that Canada cannot afford to ignore. At a speech yesterday in Paris, hosted by the France-Canadian Chamber of Commerce, Macklem says it leaves us with two clear risks.
7: Large capital inflows into the United States could once again be misallocated, stretching valuations in equities and credit and setting the stage for a painful correction. Second, those flows could reverse suddenly. Either outcome would send stress far beyond the U.S. borders. So the problem is not just that imbalances are widening again. It's also that they are widening in a world where the financial system is now faster, more complex, and less transparent.
5: Macklem underlined that Canada is not itself a driver of these imbalances. However, that offers limited protection as we are affected by trade tensions and could be sideswiped if financial stability risks, quote, crystallize. Turning to tourism, Japan is increasing its visa fees fivefold for foreign investors entering the country. It's their first fee increase in nearly 50 years. According to the Consulate General of Japan, Canadians with valid passports do not need a visa to travel to Japan for tourism or short-term business purposes, as Canadian citizens can stay in the country for up to 90 days. But if you have to go for longer than that, a single entry visa is going up to around $150 Canadian, with a multi-entry going up to $263. These new fees kick in on Wednesday, July the 1st. And finally, talk about wrong place, wrong time. Dot, DoorDash's autonomous delivery robot, showed up at an active police scene in Chandler, Arizona earlier this week, just as the SWAT team was using flashbang explosives on the windows of a home. As Dot approached, the police ordered the robot to turn around, but it refused to leave before it completed its job. In the end, the police had to contact the company, who sent a technician to retrieve the robot. Unfortunately for the person that ordered the food, the tech did not complete their order. For CBC Radio, I'm Megan Reed.
0: Thanks very much, Megan. Megan Reed there on the Business Desk. More business news online, cbc.ca/business. It is 24 minutes now after 6 o'clock here on CBC Radio 1. It is a Wednesday morning edition of Information Morning. Toronto country rock band Blue Rodeo is in our neighboring province this weekend. They're playing this Friday at the Halifax Music Fest. From back in 1993, here's Till I Gain Control Again.

0: Blue Rodeo with Till I Gain Control Again. They're in the Maritimes this weekend, playing Friday at the Halifax Music Fest. It is 29 minutes now after 6 o'clock here on CBC Radio 1. This is Information Morning. I'm your host, Khalil Akhtar, on the program. And up ahead in the next half hour, doctors look at their phones in bed, too. We'll talk to Dr. Raj Bhardwaj, who says the evidence about phone use disrupting sleep patterns is less solid than most people think. Perhaps a relief for many of us who, yes, do spend some time on the phone before bedtime. Also ahead on the program, a little later on, the province has activated its emergency measures organization in response to the drug overdose crisis playing out in Moncton still. We're going to check in with local homeless shelter for the latest on what's happening on the ground. We're also going to talk soccer and the World Cup on this big day. Men face Switzerland to see who finishes the top of their game. That's all ahead on the program. The news is next.
1: Good morning. I'm Sarah Trainer, and this is the CBC New Brunswick News. It's 6:30. A Graminan family says New Brunswick's child welfare system needs a complete overhaul. Their son died from an overdose after spending years in the care of Child Protection Services. That family would like to send a strong message to a government committee examining why vulnerable teens aren't getting the support they need to transition safely into adulthood. Families of youth involved with social services can't be identified. The boy's uncle is speaking out about what he thinks went wrong.
2: What we have right now is 10 layers of nothing working. The processes that they go through, that the kids are going through, they're not working. And then when something doesn't work, they don't make any adjustments to fix it. It's such a rigid system. Kids can't get the help that they need.
1: The committee is holding 2 days of hearings this week. It has not scheduled any families to make presentations. New Brunswick's Child Death Review Committee is required to investigate the death of every youth under 19 who dies while in government care. However, it has not released any results more recent than 2024. A warning now before our next story. This story contains details of alleged domestic violence. Jury deliberations began yesterday afternoon in a St. John double murder trial. It's the third week of Roman Commissioni's trial on 2 counts of first-degree murder. Shane McGee has more.
3: The 12 jurors left the courtroom around 2 p.m. to deliberate. They're weighing the testimony from 24 witnesses over 2 weeks, including from Roman Commissioni himself. The 46-year-old is accused of killing 2 boys, aged 10 and 17, on January 29, 2025. A publication ban prohibits naming the two, identified only as AB and CD. The court has ruled it can be reported it's a case of alleged domestic violence. It's alleged Commissioni stabbed the two and then attempted to take his own life. Elena Campbell gave the Crown's closing statement, saying a note, scheduled emails, and web searches in the days before the killings show planning, saying Commissioni acted in desperate vengeance, upset over his divorce. Commissioni's lawyer, Shauna Wicks, told jurors the accused doesn't recall the morning in question and said he insists there was no plan to kill the two. Wicks said the note, emails, and other steps the Crown referenced reflect Commissioni's deteriorating mental state after his divorce. Justice Darrell Stevenson spent about 3 hours instructing the jury before deliberations began. Deliberations will continue with overnight breaks until a unanimous verdict is reached. Shane McGee, CBC News, St. John.
1: And an update to this story. After deliberating for about 2.5 hours yesterday, the jurors sent a note asking to listen to a recording of the testimony of the Crown's key witness. But that came to a halt when a juror sent another note saying they could only hear about half of the audio. The judge asked how many jurors were having trouble, and at least 5 indicated they were having issues hearing the recording. The jury is sequestered and was sent away until this morning. The New Brunswick government is jumping on board a federal strategy to support 10 new nuclear power stations across Canada. Ottawa announced the plan on Monday. It includes the goal of having at least one new nuclear plant built or under construction outside Ontario by 2035. Energy Minister Renée Legacy attended the announcement and said New Brunswick's existing plant makes it the best candidate.
4: The easiest path to get new nuclear in Canada outside of Ontario by 2035 is going through Point Laprobe. We're ready, we're advanced, we're already doing our EIAs at this point. We've already started engaging in the first steps with our First Nations, getting that relationship ready for those next steps.
1: NB Power warned earlier this month that new nuclear generation would be too costly to include in its plans unless the province tells it to do so. Federal Natural Resources Minister Tim Hodgson says Ottawa would support that with tax breaks, loans, and other subsidies.
5: I promise that we'll do whatever we can as a federal government to help New Brunswick make the right choices for the people of New Brunswick.
1: The Holt Liberals said last month they would take until next March to evaluate whether a new reactor makes sense. And an advocacy group looking to improve French immersion is seeking changes to the Official Languages Act. Parents for Bilingual Education in New Brunswick supports language duality in Anglophone schools. It was one of 13 interveners who spoke yesterday in Moncton before the legislature's Committee on Official Languages. The committee is hearing what changes people across the province want to see to the act. The group wants French immersion to be legislated, so it's protected regardless of which government is in power. Jane Keith is the president of Parents for Bilingual Education. She says French immersion is not guaranteed for parents who want it, even though it's existed for 57 years.
6: It's kind of survived all those years because parents want it and parents are adamant and they fight for it and they ask for it. It should be a given that it's available for students and for parents in an officially bilingual province. We don't really have any guarantee. Parents are kind of at the mercy of the school district or the school, whether or not it's offered. So they don't have any really rights to it. And we feel like they should in a bilingual province.
1: The final meetings are set for the next 3 days in St. John, Fredericton, and Woodstock. The committee will have until the end of December to present its recommendations to the Legislative Assembly. And that's the CBC News for New Brunswick.
0: Thanks very much, Sarah. Sarah Traynor there on the news desk on this Wednesday morning. This is Information Morning. I'm your host, Khalil Akhtar, here with Hope Edmund. Hope, how is the weather forecast?
7: Well, it's 15 degrees in Moncton right now and looks like some pretty cloudy skies out there, some fog, but that should be clearing up by this afternoon. We'll see a high of 20 degrees today and we should see the sun coming out. It's calling for a UV index of 8 today, so we should see the sun soon. But there is a chance of some thunder showers this afternoon and also this evening. Tonight down to 13 degrees and also a 60% chance of showers later this evening. Tomorrow, we will see some drizzle potentially in the morning and some cloudy skies, but the sun should be coming in by the afternoon and a mix of sun and cloud throughout the day and a high of 20 degrees. And then on Friday, a cloudy day, but a high of 23 degrees. And then on Saturday, we have a 30% chance of showers, but a high of 20 degrees. And then on Sunday, we should see the sun coming back to us soon, Khalil.
0: All right. Thanks very much, Hope. Hope Edmund there with a look at the weather forecast on this Wednesday morning. It is 22 minutes now before 7 o'clock. And let's turn to sports now. John Hancock, good morning.
8: Hi there.
0: And you're starting with the World Cup. A big day ahead for Canada.
8: Yeah, we'll get to Canada in a minute, Khalil. Colombia has a spot in the knockout round. Daniel Munoz scored in the 76th minute in Colombia's 1-0 win over Congo, the match in Guadalajara. That win moved Colombia to the top of Group K, heading into their final group stage match against Portugal. Ronaldo scored twice in Portugal's 5-0 win over Uzbekistan. England and Ghana played to a scoreless draw. And Croatia shut out Panama 1-0 in Toronto. Ante Budimir scored in the 54th minute in front of a pro-Croatia crowd, saluting star midfielder Luka Modric, who made his 200th appearance. Canada only needs a tie, or a win, of course, to clinch top spot in their group. Canadian coach Jesse Marsh looking ahead to the big match.
9: The worst way to get the draw is to play for a draw. And I think that one of the best parts of this team is who we are is pretty well built in. Let's say I showed up and said, okay, guys, we're going to play a different kind of match than what we normally would. They would all look at me like, coach, what are we doing? So we will have subtle adjustments that we make, but we are going to play to who we are. We're going to play to our strengths, and we're going to try to impose ourselves on the opponent.
8: Marsh says Captain Alphonso Davies is expected to play, likely coming in as a substitute. He missed the first two games with that hamstring injury. Today's match from Vancouver is at 4 o'clock Atlantic. Other matches today, Bosnia-Herzegovina will play Qatar at 4 o'clock. Morocco versus Haiti at 7. Same time for Scotland-Brazil. South Africa plays South Korea at Guadalupe in Mexico. And Mexico plays Czechia in Mexico City. Both those games are at 10 o'clock. Edmonton Oilers have named Mike Babcock as their new head coach. He hasn't coached in the league for more than 6 years. The NHL cleared him after an investigation into his brief 2023 stint with Columbus. Here's Mike Babcock.
10: It was very evident before the year started that we weren't together as a staff. My wife gave me a call and she said, it's time to get out of there. Anytime you make anybody feel uncomfortable in your life, you should take a look at yourself and you should say, how could I do that better? The situation in Columbus, they've had a full review, and I'm thankful to NHL and NHLP for doing that. It didn't work out for us. We're excited about making it work here.
8: Calgary Flames completed a trade yesterday. They got defenseman Simon Nemec from New Jersey. The Devils received two future conditional first-round draft picks, as well as number 35 this year.

0: that were athletic forwards at about the height, about that height, like Pascal Siakam, OG Anunoby, Scotty Barnes, and most recently Colin Murray Boyles. Graves averaged close to 12 points, 6.5 rebounds, and close to 2 assists per game for Santa Clara Broncos last season. Raptors get the 50th pick in day 2. Washington Wizards chose BYU forward A.J. DePensa with the first pick overall. He led college basketball in scoring with over 25 points a game, and the 19-year-old American has drawn comparisons to NBA superstar Kevin Durant. Rough first game for Blue Jays pitcher Shane Bieber, making his first start of the season. Bieber only lasted, less than 3 innings, giving up 9 hits, 4 runs, struck out just 2. Former Blue Jay Joey Loperfido hit a tie-breaking 3-run homer in the 11th inning, giving Houston the 9-7 win. Treya Savage will start in the series finale tonight. Yankees beat Detroit and moved 3 games ahead of Tampa in the American League East. Tampa lost to Kansas City. Red Sox beat Colorado, and Baltimore lost to the LA Angels. And rain washed out the game Tuesday night in New Brunswick Senior Baseball between Moncton and Charlottetown. Chatham visits Moncton tonight, 7:30 start at Kiwanis Park, weather permitting. And there you go.
1: Thanks very much, Sean.
0: You have a good day.
1: John Hancock there on the sports desk for us on this Wednesday morning. It is 17 minutes now before 7 o'clock here on CBC Radio 1. Well, it's a habit for countless people. You go to bed, but before you close your eyes, you check your phone one more time, which leads to scrolling the news, social media, and beyond. We've heard for years this is bad for your sleep. That's why a recent research paper on sleep and screen time in kids caught the eye of our medical columnist while he was, ironically, looking at his screen before bed. Dr. Raj Bardwaj, hello.
2: Good morning, Cleo.
1: Why did this study catch your attention?
2: You know, to be honest, I saw it when I was surfing the internet. these days, there's a lot of doctors on social media. There was some coverage of this from this paper that was recently published in a journal called JAMA Pediatrics this past winter. A lot of doctors, you know, we do just general content, but sometimes, you know, when somebody goes to a conference, you know, they'll sort of cover the late breaking news or, you know, coverage about a paper that was recently written. And that's what I saw. And it kind of piqued my interest. This paper basically was asking, is there a direct link between screen time before bed and sleep quality or sleep duration in teenagers? And that sounds like a simple answer. It's like, yeah, screen time before bed is bad for sleep, right? And we figured that it had a lot to do with the light from the screen disturbing melatonin levels in your brain. But studies haven't really looked at actual sleep onset, just things like melatonin levels. And also studies generally have used, you know, averages over months or surveys for, you know, asking people, well, how much do you use your screen? Oh, and how well do you sleep? And, you know, it makes sense. Bright screens before bed do impact melatonin levels, but that doesn't necessarily mean that we can assume that's what's changing people's sleep. So based on this sort of evidence through the years, sleep hygiene guidelines have been developed, which means that doctors, including me, you know, we tell people, look, you should not use screens in the 2 hours before bedtime. We even, before these, you know, before phones were really common, we used to tell people no TV in your bedroom. But, you know, we tell people, hey, you know, read a book, listen to something instead of looking at a bright screen, or else you might not sleep as well or for as long. And that's not necessarily what this study found. Hmm. That's kind of surprising. It turns out we might need to fine tune our recommendations a little bit, at least according to this study.
1: Yeah, because who doesn't look at the screen in the 2 hours before bedtime? What did this study actually look at?
2: So they looked at 79 kids between 11 and 14 years old in New Zealand. They measured their screen time for the 2 hours before bed and their screen time while they were in bed as well, and then compared that to how well the kids slept, how long they slept. And they repeated those measurements on those kids for 4 nights. One interesting tidbit, like you said, who doesn't look at their screens? 79 kids in the study, all but one had screen time before bed. So yeah, this is pretty much a universal issue. The other thing that makes this study interesting and different is the way they collected data. So like I said, most studies, they use surveys, you know, they ask the people, hey, how well did you sleep? How much screen time do you normally get? And they sort of correlated those two answers. In this, they

0: actually used wearable cameras on the kids, as well as wide-angle cameras that could see the kids using devices. So no surveys, just direct observation. So using this setup, it was pretty interesting. They found that there wasn't actually a strong correlation between screen time before bed and poor sleep that night. There was a link between poor sleep and screen time while in bed. So what this study is suggesting is that there's a difference between the 2 hours before bedtime and the period from when you go to bed to when you actually try to fall asleep, shut eye. Right. So according to the findings of this study, screen time before bed, yeah, it might make you, you know, might delay your bedtime, basically.
1: Yeah.
0: But not necessarily give you less sleep overall. The kids fell asleep pretty well and they tended to sleep later to make up for the delayed bedtime. But screen time while you're in bed did lead to less sleep overall. Partly because the kids took longer to fall asleep once they put their screens down, and they didn't tend to sleep longer to make up for that.
1: Did the researchers look at what the kids were actually doing on their screens? Because there is quite a range of things you can do on a screen.
0: Oh, yeah, 100%. And this is a really important point. You can imagine that, say, for example, playing games is different screen time than watching a show or reading a book or doing a crossword or something like that. So it's not surprising. The researchers found that not all screen time is equal. Things like gaming and multitasking, so flipping through different apps, or especially multitasking on more than one device, were worse for sleep than doing things like watching shows. The other thing to think about is that for a lot of kids and a lot of people in general, screen time before bed can actually be kind of relaxing, soothing, sometimes actually leads to an earlier bedtime, mm-hmm. an earlier shut eye as well. So it's not that all screen time is bad, but that the timing of it is important, and that, you know, stimulating or emotionally activating content like games, like, you know, algorithm guided social media is the problem. And that finding has been supported, you know, by some other studies on sleep and screen time in adults as well. Other studies, though, you know, in the past have suggested that now content doesn't matter, it's just the screens. So I'm starting to get a little bit skeptical about that.
1: Yeah, it's been such common advice, almost knee-jerk advice, put the phone away before bed. It sounds like there is a lot to learn on this point.
0: There is a ton of stuff to learn still, right? This study with teens also just talks about correlation, not causation, between screen time use and sleep issues. So some people actually say, no, the arrow points the other way. I look at my screen in bed because I have poor sleep, not the other way around.
1: Yes.
0: Right? Now, other studies have actually suggested that, no, you might be fooling yourself here. It's actually more likely that your screen use in bed is at least partly causing your poor sleep. But another limitation of this study, though, is that it looked at effects of screen time on sleep the same night, which is sort of a strength of the study, but it didn't address what happens to sleep if screen time before bed or screen time in bed becomes a habit. Right. So there are other studies that suggest that if screen time in bed becomes a habit, then it can lead to more trouble sleeping and worsening sleep over months. So it's sort of an additive effect. So, you know, we keep learning more about this as new research comes out and as screens are becoming more and more ever present in our lives. So I'm not sure this is the last time we'll talk about this. I'm sure we'll talk again.
1: But it sounds like the take home message here is that we should maybe stop worrying about this point so much.
0: Yeah, you know, I think there's a couple of take-home messages. One is that when it comes to sleep hygiene and screen time, and, you know, maybe sleep hygiene in general, there's not a simple one-size-fits-all approach, right? Some kids actually really appreciate the focusing effect, the calming effect of some things that they do on their screens in the 1 or 2 hours before bed. Right. And I think taking that away from a situation where it's actually maybe helping is not going to be a good idea. Yeah. Right. So I think, you know, your effort might be better spent on making sure that kids don't take their screens to bed with them. Right. Whereas, and not worry so much about sort of the rules for the living room. Mm. You know, think about what's actually happening in the bedroom. And then, you know, the other thing is to really avoid gaming in bed. That was associated with the biggest sleep reduction. For every 10 minutes of gaming, kids lost about 17 minutes of sleep. And then also think about multiple screens, right? Whether that's a TV and a phone or a phone and a handheld game or whatever, try to avoid that. And then the second big takeaway for me is that this is, it's never as simple as sort of, you know, do this one thing differently. Right. I've said it before. Complex problems rarely have simple solutions. So if you or your kids are having issues with sleep, it's worth getting some personalized advice from your family doctor and even a referral to a sleep specialist if needed, who can work with you to give you a better night's sleep.
1: Do you do this? Do you scroll in bed, Rush?
0: Oh, yeah. Busted.
1: Yeah, me sure. Too.
0: But the next question is, do I have trouble sleeping? I do not.
1: Yeah, neither do I.
0: I tell people sleep is my superpower. Right. So, yeah.
1: Thanks very much for this.
0: Yeah, my pleasure.
1: The CBC House Doctor, Raj Bhardwaj, with us. It is coming up to 7 minutes now before 7 o'clock.

0: Well, you are listening to Information Morning on a Wednesday morning here on CBC Radio 1. I'm your host, Khalil Akhtar. Looking for a summer job has always been a bit of a challenge, but in this current economy, young people are struggling more than usual to land a decent paying gig these days. Personal finance columnist Rubina Ahmed-Haq has more on the student job landscape right now and what anyone struggling to secure paid work this summer can do about it.
1: The latest numbers show unemployment in Canada is at 6.6%. This is lower than a year ago, but young people are still finding it hard to land a summer job.
2: So absolutely, youth are struggling to find work.
1: Cal Youngworth works with the recruitment firm Robert Half as the director of permanent placement. He notes that the environment has changed significantly over the past 5 years, with numerous summer internships from the pre-pandemic era failing to return. In many cases, it's because of companies shrinking budgets.
2: We receive feedback daily from organizations that they are running lean. And, this leaner, meaner type of environment that organizations are running with, it's coming at the expense of those younger individuals.
1: He's been advising companies not to give up on their summer student hiring program. Youngworth believes employers are missing out on talent by cutting these jobs.
2: I think we've all heard stories, or we know people that got their foot in the door when they were young with the company and they're still with that, with that company 10, 15 years later. So when companies don't bring on a summer student, or they don't kind of roll the dice on somebody a little bit earlier in their career, you know, that's a real opportunity for future succession planning. It never hurts to bring in a younger perspective.
3: I don't think that they're harder to land. I think that young people aren't focused. Don't have direction.
1: Miriam Groom is an employment consultant and CEO of Mindful Career based in Winnipeg. She regularly meets with young people who are struggling to find work, temporary or not. Groom says many of them have been following bad advice, and that is why they are not landing a job that makes them happy.
3: Well, there's a gap that happens with students. So they go through their student life through elementary, then come into high school. And they're asked, you know, maybe grade 8, grade 9, to kind of choose a career, to start thinking about it. The only thing is that now with all the options out there, especially since COVID and with social media, there's just a plethora of potential out there. And they just get very overwhelmed by trying to find a path and a career and something that they want to do. And
1: her best advice for anyone struggling to find work is to get out and meet people. She says the online application is the most crowded channel, and many times your resume gets a first pass from an AI agent, meaning if you did not add the right words or phrases, it may get rejected before it reaches a human recruiter.
3: Students should still apply online, but they should also go in person, call, email directly. Like, I'm an employer. I'm an owner of a company. I'm hiring right now for 3 or 4 roles. People who come on through social media and ask and go through other routes and try finding my email directly, it's a little bit more work. But we, as employers and as hiring managers, we do value that skill set and that determination and that way of thinking outside that box.
1: By the numbers, here's what young people are facing today. A country that's in a technical recession. Unemployment among those 20 to 24 years old is 10.4%. Companies are scaling back because of the ongoing tariffs dispute with the U.S. and overall shrinking budgets for labor. That doesn't mean you can't land a great summer job. You just have to find a way to differentiate yourself from the rest. For CBC Radio, I'm Rubina Ahmed-Haq.
0: Thanks very much, Rubina. Rubina Ahmed-Haq there, our personal finance columnist on the program. It is a couple minutes now before World Report here on CBC Radio 1. Hope Edmund, how is the weather forecast?
4: It's 15 degrees in Moncton right now and some cloudy skies and a little bit of mist as well. Later today, we will see a high of 20 degrees, a 30% chance of showers today, and a risk of some thunder showers later this afternoon and as well as this evening. But we should see the sun coming out for a little bit in the afternoon today. And then tonight down to a low of 13 degrees and a 60% chance of some showers as well. Tomorrow, we might see a little bit of drizzle or some light rain in the morning, but that should be clearing up by the afternoon and we'll have a mix of sun and cloud and a high of 20 degrees. And then on Friday, cloudy skies, high of 23 degrees. And then on Saturday, we might see some rain again and should be a cloudy day, but just a 30% chance of rain and a high of 20 degrees, Khalil.
0: Thanks very much, Hope. Hope Edmond there on the weather desk this morning. Coming up on the program after World Report, we're going to talk more about the overdose crisis playing out still in Moncton. The province has activated its emergency measures organization in response. We'll find out what that means. And we'll check in with a local homeless shelter for the latest on what things look like on the ground. That's all ahead on the program in the next half hour. Stay tuned. World Report is next.
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6: Alberta separatism is in the spotlight, but Quebec has been through this before.
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6: 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We'll hear from them coming up on The Current.
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1: This is World Report. Good morning. I'm Marcia Young. Thousands of soccer fans say StubHub canceled their tickets to World Cup games at the last minute. And a CBC investigation has found that customers across North America are now demanding refunds. Dave Seglins explains.
8: Mark Gallagher of Vancouver paid $11,000 for a pair of Prime World Cup tickets, a Christmas gift. A dream to watch Canada play Qatar in Vancouver.
9: At the time, I made the decision to go through StubHub because there was numerous articles about fraud websites. 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
8: But his tickets never arrived and may have never existed. He called StubHub repeatedly, weeks, days, hours before game time.
9: The night before game day, we were panicking. You can imagine how stressful the situation was. We stayed up till 4 a.m. with somebody on the line trying to get this problem solved.
10: I'm seeing hundreds of complaints a day on social media.
8: Randy Nichols, a music industry manager and ticketing specialist, says StubHub is renowned for failing to deliver.
10: We need to ban speculative ticketing for one. Selling something that you don't have should absolutely be illegal. These marketplaces that are selling them, like StubHub, should be regulated in many ways.
8: StubHub blames FIFA and the World Cup ticketing system for its problems. But the company declined to elaborate other than to say it will investigate Mark Gallagher's $11,000 case and will honor its so-called Fan Protect Money-Back Guarantee. Now, FIFA, for its part, referred all questions back to StubHub. Dave Seglin, CBC News, Toronto.
1: CBC has learned the Mackenzie Valley Highway will be one of Ottawa's first projects of national interest. The federal government is expected to make the announcement later today. The designation allows the government to fast-track the infrastructure project. The highway would connect remote communities in the Northwest Territories and help Canada assert its sovereignty in the Arctic. David Thurton reports.
11: The Carney government will announce its intention to list the Mackenzie Valley Highway as a project of national interest. That's according to multiple sources not authorized to speak publicly. Before that happens, the government is announcing today that it is consulting with First Nations, Inuit, and the territorial government. The power to do all this exists under C-5, the Building Canada Act, although it allows Ottawa to fast-track projects. In this case, the feds will let northern regulators complete their own review, and once they're done, they will fast-track permitting. The Mackenzie Valley Highway is not just another gravel road. It could offer a vital all-season link to some of the Northwest Territory's most remote communities, especially for the military, increasingly tasked with defending Arctic sovereignty. Sources also confirmed that two other projects are part of the announcement, including another all-weather road and a new deepwater port in Grays Bay, Nunavut, along with a deep geological nuclear waste facility in northern Ontario. David Thurton, CBC News, Ottawa.
1: Modernizing militaries will be a focus at NATO's summit in Turkey next month. Alliance members are being urged to invest more in their armed forces. Part of that will include recruiting thousands more soldiers. As Briar Stewart reports, the subject is top of mind for the head of Canada's army.
12: And we continue to be overmatched, whether it's...
13: Lieutenant General Michael Wright, the commander of Canada's army, delivered that message while taking part in a panel alongside military leaders from Britain and Germany. It was part of a conference organized by the Royal United Services Institute, a defense think tank based in London. The topic was designing a military for the future. While the use of drones and artificial intelligence was part of the talk, countries are also very focused on how to bolster their ranks.
12: And we have deficit across the people, equipment, training, infrastructure aspects of the Canadian Army, but also of the Canadian Armed Forces.
13: Officials are reportedly considering boosting the full-time reserves to 100,000 troops and creating a citizen soldier force of about 300,000. Several countries in Europe are taking a slightly different approach, expanding compulsory military service and volunteer schemes. In recent months, thousands of young people have rallied in Germany against government legislation. Starting next year, all 18-year-old men will have to undergo a medical exam to determine if they're fit for service. There's no discussion of something similar in Canada, but Wright says he believes people are sensing the urgency to rebuild the forces.
12: So I think Canadians are gaining a much greater understanding
13: of the myriad of global threats that countries need to be prepared for. Briar Stewart, CBC News, London.
1: NATO Secretary General Mark Rutte will meet with U.S. President Donald Trump today. The divide between Washington and the military alliance is growing. Trump has been critical of NATO's lack of involvement in the war in Iran. He has also called out member nations for what he sees as an imbalance in military spending. Today's meeting is viewed as an effort to smooth over the alliance's relationship with the White House. U.S. Secretary of War Pete Hegseth recently pledged to review all of the U.S. military sites in Europe. Parts of Europe are in the middle of another day of unprecedented heat. A rare red heat warning was issued for swaths of England and Wales, and the heat wave is being blamed for now more than 40 deaths in France. A heat dome is trapping the hot air over the continent. Temperatures in some areas are hitting more than 40 degrees Celsius. The CBC's Anna Cunningham has the latest from London.
14: The UK, unlike some parts of Europe, is not built for this heat.
15: Yeah, quite intense, just trying to keep the house cool.
16: Finding the travel to London hard because I come in on trains that aren't always air-conditioned.
14: Rail companies are warning people only to travel if absolutely necessary. The transport network is at high risk of tracks buckling and points failing. There is no official government guidance about maximum classroom temperatures, so schools are having to make their own decisions about student safety. Hundreds of closed and hundreds more are operating on a half day. People are being told to avoid exercise between 11 a.m. and 3 p.m. Unlike the culture in Spain, where people rest for siestas during the hottest part of the day, or in France, where window shutters are commonplace, the UK is not familiar with such extreme heat. Only an estimated 5% of households have AC units.
17: It's hot. My hotel did have air conditioning, but this was definitely very unexpected.
18: Just got to get on with it, really, haven't we?
14: The British electrical grid operator has called for more power to be generated as temperatures soar and pressure grows between supply and demand. London's mayor has issued a high air pollution alert, and the British Army has cancelled ceremonial duties in London and Windsor, including the changing of the guard at Buckingham Palace, it says, to protect the well-being of its soldiers and horses. Elsewhere in northern France, some 68,000 households are without power. People are being told to work from home. The Eiffel Tower and the Louvre are closing early for visitors. Italy, Spain, Belgium and Germany are also taking extra measures as this heat wave is expected to extend into Eastern Europe in the coming days. Anna Cunningham, CBC News, London.
1: Canada's men's team is back on the pitch this afternoon. They play Switzerland in Vancouver at the World Cup, but they will be short their star player. Ismaël Koné is recovering with a broken leg from a match last week. The CBC's Renee Lucas has a preview.
19: It'll be a sea of red and white jerseys at BC Place this afternoon. The morning after Canada's 6-0 thumping of Qatar, the run was on for Team Canada merch. Bruce Haug manages a sporting goods store downtown Vancouver. He just got an emergency order of 2,700 jerseys, but...
20: They'd probably be gone today, I would imagine.
19: He says demand is well above Vancouver's last big sporting event.
20: Oh, this is the craziest thing. through the Olympics, 10 times that. This has just been insane demand for Canada, any other jersey as well.
19: Thomas Schneider is Swiss Consul General in Vancouver.
21: I'm obviously a Swiss fan, but I'm also neutral as a Swiss. I just hope that the best team may win.
19: Canada sits at the top of its group thanks to goals scored. CBC sports analyst Shreen Ahmed says...
22: Canada's in a really good position going into playing against Switzerland because at the moment they're poised at the top of the table in Group B. So in order for them to stay there, all they have to do is to draw with Switzerland.
19: Today's game kicks off in Vancouver at noon Pacific. Renee Lucas, CBC News, Vancouver.
1: 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I'm Marcia Young.

Good morning. I'm Khalil Akhtar. Welcome to Information Morning for this Wednesday morning. It's June 24th. And up ahead on this, the second hour of the program this morning, the province has activated its emergency measures organization in response to the drug overdose crisis in Moncton that continues to play out. We'll hear what that means. We'll also check in with a local homeless shelter for the latest on the ground. Also ahead, Canada's big game tonight at the World Cup. The men face Switzerland to see who finishes at the top of their group. We'll talk about that, and we'll also hear from some young players about what seeing Team Canada on the screen means to them. Music columnist Tristan Grant also back with us after 8 o'clock. Lots to come. Stay tuned.

0: First, though, let's check in on news headlines on this Wednesday morning. Sarah Traynor, good morning.
1: Good morning. A Grand Manan family says New Brunswick's child welfare system needs a complete overhaul. Their son died from an overdose after spending years in care of child protection services. That family would like to send a strong message to a government committee examining why vulnerable teens aren't getting the support they need to transition safely into adulthood. It's holding 2 days of hearings this week, but has not scheduled any families to make presentations. A man accused of assaulting seniors at a St. John nursing home has been given a trial date in February. Kevin McGrath made a brief court appearance yesterday and pleaded not guilty to 14 charges, which were laid in May following an investigation by St. John police. And a group that wants to improve French immersion programs is asking for changes to the Official Languages Act. I'll have more on these and other stories coming up in the news.
0: Thanks very much, Sarah. Sarah Traynor there on the news desk. Hope Edmund, how's the weather?
2: Well, there's some cloudy skies in Moncton right now. It's 15 degrees. We're also seeing a little bit of mist as well. 30% chance of showers today. We will see a high of 20 degrees and also potentially some thunder showers later this afternoon and this evening as well. Tonight, down to a low of 13 degrees and also a 60% chance of some rain. Tomorrow, we might see that rain continuing in the morning, but it should clear up by the afternoon, a mix of sun and cloud and a high of 20 degrees. And then on Friday, cloudy skies and a high of 23 degrees. And then the weekend, we're seeing a little bit of showers on Saturday and Sunday, but Sunday the sun should come out for a little bit, Khalil.
0: Thanks very much, Hope. Hope Edmund there with a look at the weather forecast. 13 minutes now after 7 o'clock. Well, the overdose crisis in Moncton continues. Frontline agencies and first responders still seeing a higher than usual number of people requiring medical attention. Tests have confirmed the presence of something called metatomidine, a powerful tranquilizer in the local drug supply. Yesterday, the province announced it was activating the New Brunswick Emergency Measures Organization in response to all this, stepping up monitoring to track the municipal and provincial response to the increase in drug overdose calls. Leon Baker is the executive director of Harvest House Atlantic. He joins me now to talk about the situation from a frontline perspective. Leon Baker, thanks for coming in.
3: Hey, thank you. It's a pleasure to join you here again today.
0: So let's talk about what it is like right now for you and your staff. How many people are you seeing overdose on a daily basis right now?
3: Well, since the beginning of the month, I mean, we're only, 23 days in, we've administered more than 300 naloxone reversals of overdoses. So the levels have gone from, I'd say, maybe one to three a day, and now we're well over 20, 30. We've seen as high as 50 responses in one day.
0: Has it peaked or has it plateaued? Like, what are you seeing in terms of volume?
3: I would say it's leveled off versus, so what we've seen was it was a dramatic increase and that continued to go, but I would not want to get comfortable. What I'm concerned about right now is, you know, we're entering towards the end of the month, so we're going to have checks come out again. So while we are pleased that it's stabilized or leveled out, still at levels that we are not comfortable with, and I don't think that we want to see moving forward.
0: But by checks, you mean people receive money and spend it in the wrong places?
3: Absolutely.
0: And the drugs are still out there?
3: They are. We're seeing them even yesterday. The levels have, like I said, decreased from the peak, but even yesterday we would be looking at over 20 responses.
0: What's been the biggest challenge as you try to revive people and deal with this volume?
3: It's the compound, like you had mentioned, what's in this. So when naloxone is administered from an opioid perspective, we can reverse that. But what we're seeing with the additives that are in is the prolonged sedation, the decrease in heart rate, the breathing. So we've now gone from administering naloxone to now administering naloxone and giving that prolonged care after.
0: Yeah. What's that like? Walk me through the event itself.
3: Sure. So previous, we would, like I said, was naloxone would be the administration. You know, those people would come out of the opioid response to it. Now what we see, we're doing that And now, like, for instance, in my shelter, we have recovery beds.
0: Yeah.
3: So we have those stretchers set out. We put the individuals in those beds in a recovery position. We have pulse oximeters. We're watching their heart rates. We're watching their breathing rates. We're monitoring them for airway passages. So this has gone from just being, a frontline response that we could administer. Now this has gone beyond that. So that's where we're advocating for medical care. We're advocating for like salvage support, those types of things within our shelters. This is beyond, I believe, what our frontline staff are trained to do. However, what I see is inspirational because our frontline staff has stepped in. They've stepped up and they're bearing this, but bearing it at levels that we hope would not sustain.
0: How much support do they have in those situations where they've revived someone who then needs a level of care for a period of time after?
3: I think the collaboration is making a difference. Like I see municipal, provincial, healthcare, emergency response, community organizations stepping up. You know, nursing supports have been sent in, fire department resources, coordinated stakeholder meetings have all helped strengthen that response. The goal is not only to respond today, but I think also to build for what tomorrow looks like and something sustainable moving forward.
0: I mentioned, and you mentioned as well, the New Brunswick Emergency Measures Organization now involved. What is that? Practically speaking, what does that mean?
3: What that meant is I think we brought in a different lens to this. So the clinical healthcare support in the community has been different. How we're sending up the data, how we are monitoring and those supports that are coming, the who's at the table from a stakeholder perspective to listen to the concerns and address them.
0: You talk about responding to this, but then also preparing for what could come next. How do you think about where this goes in coming months? Like, is this level of impact a new baseline in Moncton?
3: So I would hope and pray not, first of all. But what we're looking at now is we need to have that continued clinical healthcare support in the community. We need to have sustained support for the frontline staff who are experiencing significant stress and trauma at this time. And then we need to look at the long-term investment into mental health, addiction, treatment, recovery supports, housing, and recognizing that this is a community issue that requires a community-wide response.
0: And meanwhile, the rest of us, I mean, we all live in this city. And to one degree or another are touched by this crisis. But many of us feel like we live in a world apart. And I wonder what the rest of us can do, those who are not on the front lines.
3: There's several things you can do. First of all, I would say, see how you can get involved. You know, there's free naloxone training people can take. My son has hit the streets and has helped out to help frontline services. If you cannot do that, go in on the websites. There's ways to donate. There's ways to add resources within the community. And then the other part would be a part of the advocacy we need to have in order to, you know, push forward mental health and addiction and to look at affordable housing that's supportive and what we can do in order to help those folks that are on the streets.
0: On the question of naloxone kits, these are available to anyone who wants one.
3: Yes, they are.
0: How difficult is it to deal with one of those situations? If, for example, you work downtown and you come across one of these incidents playing out?
3: Well, first of all, it's a training. I would suggest a training. The other thing I would say to do would be go downtown and, like, for instance, I seen online yesterday, John Howard has kind of the adopt a shift drive that they got putting on right now. So go down and work with a frontline worker. Get out, see it administered. Work with somebody that's an expert in doing that and has repeatedly done it over the years to be comfortable with it.
0: Yeah. And I mean, there are cases where you've received this training in the past. Perhaps you have a naloxone kit tucked away in your glove box, but you've largely forgotten about it. Does the kit go bad, as it were?
3: It would go bad over time. Yes, yeah. There is an end aid to it. But, go down to Ensemble. Ensemble's got kits available. They can take a look at what you have. Once again, they're experts in that field. So I would say utilize that resource.
0: Well, Leon Baker, it's good to talk to you on the program. Thanks very much for coming in.
3: Thanks for having me.
0: Leon Baker, Executive Director of Harvest House Atlantic. Tomorrow on Information Morning, we're going to speak more about this. We're going to speak with Moncton Centre MLA, Rob McKee, on the program. He's the province's minister responsible for addictions and mental health services.

0: It is 21 minutes now. After 7 o'clock, well, Vancouver Place will be a sea of red and white again this afternoon as Canada faces Switzerland in the World Cup. And while Team Canada is shredding up the field at the FIFA World Cup, the contagious energy is making its way to fields across the country, including here in New Brunswick. The Fredericton District Soccer Association hosted a big soccer tournament called the Friendship Cup this past weekend. The CBC's Prapti Bamania stopped in to talk to a few young soccer players there.
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2: My name is Isabel DeWitt.
3: My name is Scarlett Kress.
4: I'm Hadley Crossland.
5: Okay, and so there's a World Cup happening. Have you been watching?
6: Yeah.
4: We had a team party to watch Canada when they played guitar.
6: Yeah,
3: it was such great.
5: Okay, and you're playing soccer at the same time. Do you get any ideas watching all these players?
6: Yeah, I think we're influenced by them quite a bit.
4: And when we score, we pull the Jesse Marsh.
6: Yeah.
4: Sally, when they scored.
5: Can you describe what the Jesse Marsh is?
7: Put your hands up and down, like over top of it.
6: Yeah. And, like, it's kind of like flat hands that are straight, and you're like, kind of like if you're karate chopping someone, like.
7: Yeah.
6: Like, but low. You go down.
7: Yeah, we like imitated his celebration.
6: Yeah.
5: And do you do that here when you score a goal?
4: Yeah. I scored and then I pulled Jesse Marsh.
6: Okay. Yeah.
5: What do you want to do when you're older? Do you want to keep playing soccer?
8: I have no clue what I want to be, but I know I want to like stick with soccer.
5: And how do you feel when you see Canada on the main stage also playing soccer like you?
9: Very happy.
6: Pretty cool.
9: To get to be up there.
4: It almost feels like we're playing with them when we play soccer, too. Since we, like, know the sport so much, then just feels like we're part of it, too.
5: And how loud do you cheer for Canada?
9: Crazy loud.
6: So loud.
2: How shook.
5: Yeah.
4: It was very loud in there.
10: Push, guys. Push.
11: My name is Lydia Friars.
12: My name is Audrey Young.
13: My name's Sophia Malcolm.
14: My name is Emily Young.
5: Any players you look up to in the soccer world?
15: Christine St. Clair.
5: Why these people? Why Christine?
15: Because I went to go see a game and I have her autograph and she's just my favorite player.
14: They just give me inspiration.
15: Mm-hmm. Yeah.
5: And when you watch Canada win,
14: it's like I'm right there with them.
16: Yeah. Flo Good, Elise Bradley,
17: Marley Walton,
18: Danielle Holland,
19: Melody Vautour.
5: Are you a goalie? Yes.
19: Well, people always think that it's easier to play it than it is. Because, like, you're basically throwing yourself on the ground all the time. But once you get into it, it's pretty easy. You're pretty much, like, carrying your team as a goalie.
5: And while you're playing soccer, Team Canada is playing soccer. Are you watching any of the games?
20: Yeah.
5: How does it make you feel to see Canada?
21: It feels really good to see them win a game and have a lot of points in the FIFA Cup because that was their first time ever winning a game in a FIFA Cup. So, yeah, it feels good.
5: And are you looking up to any players at the World Cup or outside?
21: Mm-hmm. I'm looking up to Buchanan. That's his last name.
5: Why him?
21: Because he has a lot of good footwork and stuff, and he makes great plays. I like him.
19: I probably idolize Brittany Wilson. I don't remember her other last name, but she's really my idol. She's a goalkeeper as well. I'm pretty sure she plays for LA, for the LA club. She's always been my idol, really, so.
22: Ryan Sweeney.
5: You're a coach for what team?
22: U11 girls for New Maryland, the developmental team.
5: What's it like right now to coach a team when there is a huge soccer World Cup is happening?
22: It's actually perfect timing because the girls get to play some games and then they get to go home, watch some good soccer on TV, and then come back and develop some of those skills or some of the things that they learn from watching the older players and get to come back and see it, you know, try some of the skills.
5: Have you noticed more passion or inspiration since the games have started?
22: I think there's just a little bit more excitement around just with Team Canada being being in it with their win that they won 6-0 on Thursday, I think there's just a little bit more excitement in the air. But no, I think the girls are still passionate to play a game. Like, it's just whether you're playing soccer or another sport, it's just fun. And I think the girls just want to get out and enjoy themselves. And same with the boys.
5: And in general, are you noticing any or more interest in soccer this time?
22: I haven't noticed, because I think it's just too early to tell. I think that will come. I do think Canada doing so well, and now in the World Cup, and the World Cup being here in Toronto and Vancouver, I think we're going to see that. But to see that come through, it's going to be in the coming years, not necessarily this year, but we'll definitely be seeing that in the future. Yes. And I think just the grassroots program is getting better and better in Canada all the time, and I do think that there's just more involvement. I know in New Maryland, where I coach, they're seeing the numbers climb every year. I think last year was the highest level that they've ever seen with participation, so the programs are getting more and more players all the time, which is great to see.
5: And are you and your daughter watching the World Cup games as well?
1: Yes.
22: Yes. Yep. So this is Keziah, and so we watch. We probably watch one game every night, or one game every second night. Yeah. Yeah. And she's right into it. Who are you going for, Kit?
1: Canada.
22: Yeah.
5: And how loud are you cheering usually?
1: The loudest that I can.
22: Like my son Scott, he looks up to, you know, Haaland and Messi, so he's interested to see those guys play. And but it's just nice, like Canada, like they have strong players now too. David scoring three goals their last game, and so it's nice for them to look up to these players, and then implement some of the skills that they're watching. Mm-hmm.
5: Well, those were all the questions that I had. Was there anything else you wanted to add, either of you?
22: You want to say anything, Cass?
1: Go Canada!
0: Some of the young soccer players in Fredericton for the FDSA's Friendship Cup this past weekend. We also heard from Coach Ryan Sweeney there. They were speaking with the CBC's Prapti Bamania. It is 28 minutes now after 7 o'clock here on the program. Well, a brief note about the funeral of former Lieutenant Governor, Marilyn Trenum Council, who died on June 17th. A state funeral is planned to honor and celebrate her life. That service will take place this Friday at 2 o'clock at the Marjorie Young Bell Convocation Hall at Mount Allison University. Members of the public will be able to attend that service. A reception will follow at the Purdy Crawford Center for the Arts at the university. People who wish to offer their condolences can sign an online book of condolences on the province's website. That's at gnb.ca, of course. Flags and all provincial government buildings will be at half-mast until sunset on the day of the funeral. 29 minutes now after the hour. Up ahead on the program in the next half hour, lung cancer remains the leading cause of cancer death in Canada. Treatments continue to advance, but determining whether a treatment is working can still be difficult. We'll hear about a pilot study at the Moncton Hospital that could help physicians help their patients. That's on the show in the next hour. We're also going to talk more about soccer. Canada's next World Cup opponent could depend on what happens against Switzerland. Today, we'll talk about that after the news.
17: Good morning. I'm Sarah Traynor, and this is the CBC New Brunswick News. It's 7:30. A Graham and Anne family says New Brunswick's child welfare system failed their son, who died of an overdose after spending years in protective care. They believe the system is failing vulnerable youth before they can safely transition into adulthood. Now, they're hoping a government committee holding hearings this week on child protection failures will conclude the system needs an overhaul. Rachel Cave reports.
18: On a sunny day last month on Grand Manan, friends and family gathered to remember a young man and the child he was before his complex needs overwhelmed those trying to help him.
20: It hits hard because today would have been his 20th birthday, and I'm glad with the turnout.
18: When the boy was 12, his family felt they had no choice but to place him in the care of the Minister of Social Development, hoping that would unlock services unavailable on the island. They expected eventually he would come home. Instead, he died before his 19th birthday.
3: Social development really did not support us at all. They didn't know he was in the hospital until we called them.
18: His uncle says he would welcome the chance to tell their story to the government committee reviewing failures in child protection, issues recently highlighted in scathing reports by New Brunswick's child and youth advocate. He says the committee should be hearing directly from families who know what it's like to deal with a system that is so flawed and come to the conclusion that child welfare needs an overhaul. No families have been invited to make presentations. Rachel Cave, CBC News, St. John.
17: The Holt government is embracing a new push for more nuclear power from the federal government. That is despite NB Power's concerns about the cost of a new reactor. Jacques Poitras reports.
7: The federal government's new nuclear strategy calls for 10 new nuclear reactors across Canada over the next couple of decades, including at least one built or under construction outside Ontario by 2035. New Brunswick Energy Minister René Lagacé was at the strategy launch.
8: I can assure you absolutely that New Brunswick is part of that formula, and you will see that new nuclear very soon.
7: That burst of enthusiasm follows a note of caution from NB Power earlier this month.
23: We've always had the obligation to consider least cost options for our customers. That's what
7: CEO Laurie Clark said. A costly new plant won't be part of the utility's base generation plan unless elected officials tell them to include it.
23: It has to be a policy decision within government before we would move in that direction.
7: Federal Natural Resources Minister Tim Hodgson says Ottawa will use tax credits, loans, and subsidies to lower the cost risk.
24: We will make financial tools available to the jurisdiction and the proponent, in this case, NB Power.
7: The Holt Liberals said last month they'd take until next March to consider and evaluate the idea of a new reactor. Ottawa's nudge seems to have accelerated that. Jacques Patras, CBC News, Fredericton.
17: Deliberations in a St. John double murder trial were halted yesterday afternoon, just hours after the jury received their instructions. The jurors are deciding the fate of Roman Commissioni. They deliberated for about 2.5 hours yesterday before sending a note asking to listen to a recording of the testimony of the Crown's key witness. But that came to a halt when a juror sent another note saying they could only hear about half of the audio. The judge asked how many jurors were having trouble, and at least five indicated they were having issues hearing the recording. The jury is sequestered and was sent away until this morning. Commissioni stood trial on 2 counts of first-degree murder. He is accused of killing 2 boys aged 10 and 17 on January 29, 2025. A publication ban prohibits naming the two, identified only as AB and CD. The court has ruled it can be reported it is a case of alleged domestic violence. A man accused of assaulting seniors at a St. John nursing home has been given a trial date in February. Kevin McGrath made a brief court appearance yesterday and pleaded not guilty to 14 charges, which were laid in May following an investigation by St. John police. The alleged offenses took place between December 26th and January 19th at a nursing home called The Village at Loch Lomond Villa. McGrath was a family member of a resident. The alleged victims were in their 70s through 90s. The police force says its family protection unit began collecting evidence in late January, including forensics, videos, and interviews. McGrath was banned from the property. A pretrial conference is planned for September 1st. The trial is set for February 1st to February 5th. Fredericton police say a former constable with the force was charged with perjury. 28-year-old Andrew Savoy served with the Fredericton Police Force from 2022 until his resignation in January. Police say he's also charged with uttering forged documents and breach of trust. Miramichi Police Force investigated the complaint after an audit of his files showed inconsistencies. He is scheduled to appear in court August 28th. And the latest survey by the New Brunswick Health Council suggests fewer New Brunswickers had a permanent primary care provider in 2025 compared to the previous year. 73% of respondents said they had a provider in 2025, while that portion was 77% in 2024. The council also says there was a net increase of 5 family physicians in 2025-26, and the province has more providers per 100,000 people than the Canadian average. Stéphane Robichaud is CEO of the Health Council.
2: New Brunswick used to be among the provinces with the highest rates of doctors per 100,000 population. We're now about mid-range in the country. We're still above the national average. We've always said that that in and of itself doesn't necessarily mean we have enough or too many, but it does underline that we have to do a better job in how we are managing this resource.
17: According to the survey, 1 in 3 New Brunswickers were able to get an appointment with their provider within 5 days. That portion has not changed since 2022. And that's the CBC News for New Brunswick.
0: Thanks very much, Sarah. Sarah Trainer there on the news desk for us on this Wednesday morning edition of Information Morning. I'm your host, Khalil Akhtar, on the program. And Hope Edmond, how's the weather?
4: Taking a look around our listening area, there's some cloudy skies, but some mild temperatures. So in Campbellton, 15 degrees, Bathurst, 14 degrees, Miramichi, 15 degrees, in Alma, 13 degrees, and then next door in Sackville, it's 15 degrees. Here in Moncton, it's 15 degrees as well. We have some mist and certainly a cloudy morning. 30% chance of showers this morning as well in Moncton. And then a risk of thunder showers later this afternoon and this evening as well. We'll see a high of 20 degrees today, but the sun should be coming out later this afternoon. Tonight, a low of 13 degrees and a 60% chance of some showers or drizzle, and then that rain continuing tomorrow morning as well, but should clear up by the afternoon and we'll see a high of 20 degrees. And then on Friday, cloudy skies and a high of 23 degrees. And then on Saturday, we're going to see a 30% chance of showers, cloudy skies, but a high of 20 degrees, Khalil.
0: Thanks very much, Hope. Hope Edmond there with a look at the weather forecast. It is 21 minutes now before 8 o'clock here on the program. Well, a new pilot study at the Moncton Hospital aims to make it easier for doctors to monitor treatment responses in patients with late-stage lung cancer with fewer invasive procedures. The study will investigate the use of functional MRI to monitor stage 3 and 4 lung cancers. Dr. Sally Zara is leading the trial. She's a diagnostic radiologist at the Moncton Hospital. Dr. Zara, hello.
6: Hi.
0: Thanks for being here.
6: Thanks for having me today.
0: So tell me, what? First off, I just want to sort out a matter of technicalities, definitions.
6: Sure.
0: What exactly is functional MRI and how is it currently used in a hospital?
6: So functional MRI, the usual MRI looks for the size, shape. We call it, this is the regular MRI. But the functional MRI, it looks into the cell and how it functions. So we have like different type of this functional MRI, like diffusion MRI, MRI spectroscopy, MRI perfusion. All of those doesn't look only for the shape of the cell. It looks for the function of the cell. So instead of having a biopsy and put a needle and take the cells to the lab to know what kind of cells you have, we call it virtual biopsy, that without sticking any needle in the patient, you know which kind of cells you are dealing with. Is it a cancer? It is inflammatory? It is benign? Which like one of the most important innovation in MRI.
0: Right. So walk me through what happens now. Why did you want to start using this technology to monitor patients with lung cancer?
6: So patient with lung cancer, especially advanced lung cancer patient stage 3 and 4, they go through like chemotherapy, radiation, and even immunotherapy. And when we are at the level of the immunotherapy, this is the last hope of the patient. And we have like three scenarios when the patient under treatment. First one, which is a straightforward, that the disease is responding to the treatment. So the lesion is decreasing in size. Mm. So when I report with a regular MRI, I can say, yes, the tumor before was 7 centimeters. Now it's 3 centimeters, so it's responding, which is great. So continue the treatment. Or the mass is increasing in size. Instead of 7, it become 10. So I tell the oncologist that, take care. So this lesion is not responding to treatment. So

0: And because of this fight, there is some edema, some inflammation. At this time, what I should tell the oncology? There is increase in size, but is it really increase in size?
1: Yeah.
0: We call it pseudoprogression. Mm. So what I should do at this level? I should do biopsy. Sometimes when the patient has like COPD, has emphysema, on blood thinners, the mortality of the biopsy increased from 2 to 3% to 10%, which is a little bit high.
1: Yeah.
0: Or I go to PET scan, and like here in Moncton, we have only one machine of PET scan.
1: So there's a long wait.
0: Long wait, like 3 to 6 months. So can I stop the treatment for 6 months? No way.
1: What about MRI? Where, is there this a way for this?
0: Yes. So this is what I'm trying to do. So our colleagues in neuroradiology in brain, because brain is very precious, so they don't like to do biopsies every time that they have the pseudoprogression. So they have like a function MRI, like a standard of care. So I thought that why I don't use the technology that we use every day in brain cancer and apply it to the lung cancer. So instead of waiting for PET scan, instead of doing a biopsy, which is risky, I will take the patient, do functional MRI, and see what kind of cells I'm treating with. So if I can have the answer, is this a real progression or it's a pseudo-progression, this will be great.
1: Is it, in the field more broadly, is this done anywhere? What do we know about MRI and lung cancer?
0: No. So, like, we have very few studies in the States about it. And they were trying to use it in a screening. So instead of doing like screening every year and you don't know the nature of the pulmonary nodule, is it benign or malignant, they use a functional MRI, the MRI spectroscopy to say, it's benign.
1: Yeah.
0: So it's okay, it's done. So I'm trying to use the same technology they use it in the state to try to characterize the pulmonary nodules to help the cancer patient from going for biopsies. So If I'm a patient and you are telling me, can you take the risk of like 5 or 10% of mortality, or you go to do MRI with zero risk? So it will be great if we can have answer. And the answer will help the people like here that they don't have access to PET scan. We are not in Ontario that we have too many machines. Although with that, they have also waiting lists. So we can help the patients all over Canada if we have the answer.
1: Walk me through how you arrive at the answer now. You have a pilot study that you are beginning now, and you are, what, recruiting patients at this point?
0: We are in the process of the recruitment, so we will start recruitment at the end of August when we have the grant money already. And I had, like, we are, like, four teams working on it. So the radiologist, the medical oncologist in Moncton Hospital, the clinical trial in Moncton Hospital, and also the MCCU in St. John. So now we are putting the plan, trying to have a consensus about which patient we will include in our trial, and we will go.
1: What is required of the patients once the study is underway? What do you do?
0: So I will start with a patient with large lung masses because, you know, in MRI, we don't use it in lung like standard of care because of the motion artifact. So we should have like a big lung mass that I can use a functional MRI on it for now. A patient should not have any contraindication of MRI, like a pacemaker, like metal in his body, something like that.
1: Yeah.
0: So he has no allergy to MRI contrast. So we are now trying to put the criteria, me and the medical oncologist in the hospital, to make sure that we can have the patients in the right time and which patient is eligible for this clinical trial.
1: What is the hope in an optimistic future if this study goes as planned and you learn the usefulness of an MRI in this context? What is the potential impact?
0: The potential impact that lung cancer will be like brain cancer. You can go to the MRI without biopsy and you have

0: cancer, if you have like a cancer cells still alive, or you have just pseudo progression and you can continue your treatment. I have more than one scenario that I went to the patient, I told him I cannot do biopsy, and I'm sorry, I will stop your treatment. And sometimes when immunotherapy is the last thing that I can offer to the patient, this is a very, very tough decision. I cannot tell my patients that I have no hope for you. So here in Moncton, we are not trying to treat our patient. No, we are trying to shape the future of our patient.
1: It's remarkable work. Dr. Zahra, thanks very much for coming in.
0: Thank you.
1: Dr. Sally Zahra is a diagnostic radiologist at the Moncton Hospital. It is 13 minutes now before the hour here on the program. Well, Post Malone, one of the headliners at this year's YQM Country Music Fest in Dieppe, before he transitioned into making country music, he was widely known for R&B. Here's one of his songs from 2019. This is Circles.

0: Post Malone with Circles, going back to 2019. Post Malone, one of the headliners at this year's YQM Country Fest. Indiep it is, 8 minutes now before the hour. Well, it's a big day for Canada at the World Cup. Today, the squad faces Switzerland in its final group game after a win and a draw. Both teams still fighting for their final place in the group, and a win could change who Canada meets next in the knockout stage. To explain what that means on the pitch and beyond, we're joined by Joe Callahan. He's a sports writer and freelance contributor who covers soccer for the Toronto Star. Joe is in Vancouver. Joe, hello.
1: Good morning, Khalil. How are you keeping?
0: I'm doing well, thanks. Glad you're enjoying all this. How significant is this moment for Canada's men's team?
1: Well, look, we can be guilty of overstating things, right? Like, hyperbole seems like it's part of sports journalism.
0: Yeah, and sure.
1: And yet, today does feel huge, because to be here over the last 8 days, to have been with the team basically for the last 3-4 weeks on the road, they're kind of doing everything that they wanted to do, everything that they've talked about for 2 years. They got that first World Cup point in Toronto. They got that first World Cup win against Qatar here last Wednesday. And now there's something very precious within their grasp, which is to top this group, to top Group B. There are significant advantages to topping it as against finishing second, right? There are three potential outcomes here today. There's a Canada win, a draw, and a Switzerland win. Those first two, a Canada win or a draw, would see Canada top the group. And what's kind of most key about it, Khalil, is it keeps all that momentum. It keeps that sense of kind of this big cultural national moment continuing, because Canada would get to stay in Vancouver through the first one or indeed two stages of the knockout rounds. If they were to lose and finish second, they would immediately be skittled down to Los Angeles and they would play a knockout game 3 days sooner.
0: Yeah.
1: So the advantage is A, staying home, but B, 3 days extra rest. And let me tell you, it is at 3:54 in the morning here in Vancouver. Rest is a pretty important thing for us all, right? We have to pace ourselves. This is the longest World Cup of all time. But yeah, so that's what's at stake, and it's pretty huge.
0: Yeah, it's good of you to get up early or stay up late. I'm not sure which it is for you, but it's good to talk to you about soccer so early in the morning for you. Does this team look like one that can go further in this tournament? Like, if you had to assess them on their soccer alone, what do they look like?
1: Yeah, it does, and they're getting stronger, which is a significant thing. And it kind of seems a little bit almost double-edged or weird to kind of say that when we saw that horrific injury to Ismaël Koné last Wednesday, a fractured ankle. He's the heartbeat of the midfield, and to suggest they're getting stronger. But I'll tell you why I think they are. Moise Bombito, who for me is their probably most important player, if not their best, their fastest defender, he made his return in the second half of that game. Alphonso Davies, who this country's soccer community is having a near neurosis about his hamstrings over the last kind of month and a half, he looks like he'll be ready to touch World Cup grass for the first time today. Not as a starter, but he'll make some kind of cameo off the bench. So Canada are getting stronger as they build that momentum. But the one thing I'll say, Khalil, is I almost call it like the World Cup mirage. You don't really know how good you are until you meet a class team. Yeah. And Switzerland are a just perennial major tournament performer. They come to these things. They live up to their stereotype. They're very efficient, the Swiss. They come in and they nearly always get out of their group. They're the 19th ranked team in the world. They have a lot of young talent, and they're very strong where Canada is dealing with that loss of Ismaël Koné in the center midfield. So that's where today, with everything else on the line, also is going to provide one hell of a barometer, I suppose.
0: Do you want to walk me through what you are watching in this game, the Canada versus Switzerland game? Give me a little bit of a cheat sheet for my watch party later.
1: Right. Well, look, I think we should start with, like, will everyone else have this kind of much energy this morning? Because it is a noon kickoff. And what we've seen in Toronto in the opener, in the first game here in Vancouver, is those huge marches to the stadium, this massive red kind of heading towards the arena, and how that is translated in the stadium. The atmosphere has popped from the get-go.
0: Yeah.
1: We have a noon kickoff today here. Will it be enough time for people to get, in Ireland, we'd say well-oiled, to get ready for the kind of for all that's to come, because the crowd are a huge part of it. These players have been feeding off it. But then on the field, how is Ismaël Koné's absence going to be felt? It looks like Nathan Saliba, who plays his football with Anderlecht in Belgium, is a very close friend of Ismaël Koné, two Montreal kids. It will fall to Saliba to kind of fill that gap. So that will be interesting. And then, look, Canada came into this tournament, Khalil, with real problem scoring. And then over 90 minutes last Wednesday, they scored six, right?
0: A country
1: that had only ever scored three goals at a World Cup across eight games.
0: Yeah, really games, surprising at times.
1: Really surprising. And how clinical some of the finishes were. They were just lashing them in. They weren't even thinking about it, you know? So can that continue against what is a much higher class of defense? We had Manuel Akanji here at the pre-match press conference yesterday for Switzerland. He plays his football for Inter Milan. He's won titles for Manchester City in England. He's the heart of the Swiss defense. So you're up against a tougher defense. So definitely watching for that too.
0: Joe, it's good of you to join us this morning. I hope you get a nap in before the game.
1: Yeah, we got to pace ourselves, Khalil, yeah. Right? Like this is the thing. It's important kind of not to get too far ahead of ourselves. So there will be a nap, trust me.
0: Joe Callahan, thanks so much.
1: Great to be with you guys. Enjoy it.
0: Joe Callahan, sports writer and freelance contributor who covers soccer for the Toronto Star. He is in Vancouver right now covering the World Cup. It is a couple minutes now before World Report. And Hope Edmond taking a look at the weather forecast.
2: It's still some cloudy and drizzly skies in Moncton this morning. It's 15 degrees. We'll see a high of 20 degrees, though, later this afternoon. And the sun should be peeking out here this afternoon. Also, some chance of showers later this morning. Also, a risk of some thunder showers later this afternoon and this evening as well. Tonight, down to a low of 13 degrees. And we might see some showers, 60% chance of showers or drizzle tomorrow morning. Should see some rain in the morning, but that should be clearing up by the afternoon, and we'll see a high of 20 degrees and some mix in of sun and cloud tomorrow.
0: Thanks very much, Hope. Hope Edmond there with a look at the weather forecast. Up ahead on the program in the next half hour, our music columnist Tristan Grant brings us his conversation with an up-and-coming pop musician, 15-year-old Evan Cooper of Fredericton. Tristan Grant bringing us that story after World Report.
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5: This is World Report. Good morning. I'm Marcia Young. StubHub is facing thousands of complaints from soccer fans. They say just hours before kickoff, the resale site canceled their tickets to World Cup games. A CBC investigation has found that customers across North America are now demanding refunds. And as Dave Seglins reports, it is renewing calls for stricter regulation of scalper websites.
6: We're witnessing one of the biggest collapses in the history of ticketing.
7: Scott Friedman runs a podcast called The Ticket Talk Network. He spent 20 years in the ticketing industry. In recent days, he's collected 400 complaints, accusations that StubHub canceled customers' World Cup tickets on game day. No explanation, no replacements.
6: Could be tens of thousands of buyers affected with the 104 matches of this FIFA World Cup.
7: Mark Gallagher of Vancouver paid $11,000 months ago for what he thought were tickets to see Canada play Qatar, but the tickets never arrived. In the weeks, days, and then hours before game time, he repeatedly called StubHub.
8: Multiple conversations, multiple chat lines. I probably spent 15 to 20 hours on this alone a week before the match trying to get the tickets.
7: Scott Friedman says it's time governments ban this practice.
6: And StubHub is famous for this, not just for the FIFA World Cup, but for other events all over the globe, is that they allow speculative ticketing. So speculative ticketing is basically sellers selling tickets they don't have.
7: StubHub blames FIFA, the World Cup organizers, for problems with its ticketing technology. It vows to look into the Vancouver case and to honor its money-back guarantees, but specifically how FIFA's system is causing StubHub its problems, the company won't say. FIFA referred all questions back to StubHub. Dave Seglin, CBC News, Toronto.
5: Dave has more on this story at cbcnews.ca. It is the most read story on our main page. That is the welcome for Ismaël Koné from Team Canada after his surgery. Fans at this afternoon's match will also get to honor the injured midfielder. Koné broke his leg during play last week's game. A win or draw in today's match against Switzerland keeps Canada on top of their group and gives the team home field advantage in the knockout round. Today's match begins 3 p.m. Eastern, noon local time in Vancouver. CBC has learned the Mackenzie Valley Highway will be one of Ottawa's first projects of national interest. The federal government is expected to make the announcement later today. The designation would allow the government to fast-track the infrastructure project. The highway would connect remote communities in the Northwest Territories and help Canada assert its sovereignty in the Arctic. David Thurton reports.
9: The Carney government will announce its intention to list the Mackenzie Valley Highway as a project of national interest. That's according to multiple sources not authorized to speak publicly. Before that happens, the government is announcing today that it is consulting with First Nations, Inuit, and the territorial government. The power to do all this exists under C-5, the Building Canada Act, although it allows Ottawa to fast-track projects. In this case, the feds will let northern regulators complete their own review, and once they're done, they will fast-track permitting. The Mackenzie Valley Highway is not just another gravel road. It could offer a vital all-season link to some of the Northwest Territories' most remote communities, especially for the military, increasingly tasked with defending Arctic sovereignty. Sources also confirm that two other projects are part of the announcement, including another all-weather road and a new deepwater port in Grays Bay, Nunavut, along with a deep geological nuclear waste facility in northern Ontario. David Thurton, CBC News, Ottawa.
5: The head of the UN's nuclear watchdog says inspectors will visit Iranian nuclear enrichment sites. Rafael Grossi says the inspections are a key part of the U.S.-Iran Memorandum of Understanding. Washington and Tehran have been contradicting each other since the MOU was signed last week. Grossi did not give a timeline on when inspectors with the International Atomic Energy Agency would be in Iran. He says when the inspections happen is less important than the fact that they will happen. NATO Secretary General Mark Rutte is expected to try to smooth relations with U.S. President Donald Trump. The White House will host him today. This is as Washington questions its involvement in the military alliance, and NATO will hold its annual meeting next month. Trump has criticized the military contributions of its members and has expressed anger over the lack of support for the war in Iran. The CBC's Willie Lowry joins me now from Washington. And Willie, what is the significance of today's meeting?
10: Tensions within the alliance are high. U.S. President Donald Trump has repeatedly lashed out at NATO, calling the 77-year-old alliance a paper tiger. He seems to be especially frustrated by members' refusal to join the U.S. in Operation Epic Fury, though Washington did not consult allies before launching strikes against Iran back on February 28th. Speaking to Fox News ahead of today's meeting, NATO Secretary General Mark Rutte pushed back against the notion that NATO allies did not provide their bases for U.S. operations during the war.
11: These are isolated cases because there is something more to say about this. Country after country, ally after ally after ally, have made their bases available for Epic Fury.
10: Trump has publicly mulled leaving NATO, and the U.S. says it will perform a six-month review of U.S. forces in Europe, which could lead to fewer American troops on the continent.
5: This face-to-face could set the tone for the upcoming NATO summit in Ankara. What could we expect?
10: It absolutely could. The two-day summit is set to take place in just under 2 weeks in Turkey, and today's meeting could be a real indicator of how the summit will go. Many view Rutte as a Trump whisperer. He has in the past called Trump Europe's daddy and effusively praised the U.S. president for helping to push NATO countries to agree to increase their defense spending to 5% of their GDPs by 2035, a significant jump from the current 2%. The meeting, of course, comes as Europe remains preoccupied with the Russia-Ukraine war, which shows no signs of abating.
5: Thank you, Willie.
10: My pleasure.
5: The CBC's Willie Lowry in Washington. Woo! Children are jumping into one of London, England's canals to escape the heat. People have been going to the city's waterways to cool off in the heat wave. Temperatures are expected to climb to near 40 degrees Celsius today as the UK issues a rare red alert. Parts of France are expected to surpass 40 degrees. The heat wave has forced the closures of some schools and businesses across Western Europe and has left tens of thousands of customers without power. More than 40 deaths are being connected to the extreme heat. Some parents in eastern Newfoundland and Labrador are demanding transparency. They allege their children were hurt while attending a pre-kindergarten program. Police have investigated an early childhood educator. No charges were laid. As Arianna Calland reports, parents say they want answers from the YMCA and the province.
12: He just broke down and he was like, no, I can't go back, mommy.
13: Didn't want to go back to his pre-K program run by the YMCA in Torbay, a community next to St. John's. James Zarabecki told his mom, Alyssa, it was because of one of his early childhood educators.
12: She holds me down so that other kids can harm me and she hurts me.
13: Zarabecki alerted the YMCA, who put the ECE on leave, and other parents like Vanessa Cornick.
14: He was knelt on and sat on by his teacher.
13: CBC has spoken with several other parents who say their children told them of similar behavior by the same ECE. Police investigated but closed the case without charges.
12: Parents deserve to know.
13: The YMCA told parents in April the ECE was no longer employed with them. In a statement, the YMCA told CBC privacy obligations prevents them from saying more, but said they followed the proper reporting guidelines and have increased training and mentorship since then.
12: What is the government doing?
13: The province also saying little, citing privacy concerns. It did confirm it found the YMCA's program was in violation of the Child Care Act for not following behavior guidance policies. The ECE at the center of this told CBC News she was investigated and charges were never laid. She says she no longer works as an early childhood educator. Arianna Kelland, CBC News, Torbay.
5: And that is the latest national and international news from World Report News Anytime, cbcnews.ca. I'm Marcia Young.

Good morning. I'm Khalil Akhtar. This is Information Morning for a Wednesday morning. It's June 24th. And up ahead in this, the final half hour of the program, 15-year-old recording artist Evan Cooper of Fredericton has released a new single. And it's knocked the socks off our music columnist, Tristan Grant. Tristan Grant in conversation with Evan Cooper next on the program. Stay tuned.

0: First, though, let's check in on news headlines. Sarah Traynor, good morning.
1: Good morning. A Graham and Anne family says New Brunswick's child welfare system needs a complete overhaul. Their son died from an overdose after spending years in the care of child protection services. That family would like to send a strong message to a government committee examining why vulnerable teens aren't getting the support they need to transition safely into adulthood. It's holding 2 days of hearings this week, but has not scheduled any families to make presentations. And jury deliberations in the double murder trial of a St. John man accused in the stabbing deaths of two boys aged 10 and 17 came to a halt last night because of audio problems. They had asked to review the testimony of the Crown's key witness in the case against Roman Commissioney. The jury is sequestered and was sent away until this morning. I'll have more on these and other stories coming up in the news.
0: Thanks very much, Sarah. Sarah Traynor there on the news desk. And Hope Edmond, how's the weather?
2: There's some cloudy skies in Moncton this morning. We're also seeing some fog and a little bit of light drizzle. It's 15 degrees, but those fog patches should be clearing by noontime today. We'll see a high of 20 degrees, and also potentially the sun might be peeking out a bit today. A chance of thunder showers later this afternoon and also this evening. 60% chance of showers later tonight as well, with a low of 13 degrees. And then tomorrow, that rain should continue into the morning, but should clear up by the afternoon, and we'll see a high of 20 degrees and a mix of sun and cloud. And then on Friday, a high of 23 degrees and mostly cloudy. And then on Saturday, some clouds and also a 30% chance of showers as well, and a high of 20 degrees, Khalil.
0: Thanks very much, Hope. Hope Edmond there on the weather this morning. 13 minutes now after 8 o'clock. It's time for Tristan Grant.

0: Come on, check it out.
1: Yeah.
0: Say
1: yeah.
0: What is that?
1: Hey,
0: I said, cha-cha. I'm
2: so dummy, that's so funny. I come on. Tristan Grant back to shine a spotlight on people making music in New Brunswick. Tristan, also known as Wolf Castle, an award-winning hip-hop artist from Pabinaw First Nation, and our regular music columnist here on Information Morning.
3: One of the best things that I get from talking to musicians making art in New Brunswick is it gives me hope for the future. And that feeling of hope is something that I felt coming out of a conversation with 15-year-old Fredericton singer-songwriter Evan Cooper. The guy has talent beyond his years, and it's very refreshing to talk to somebody that's so young, so talented, and is very intentional about the way that he crafts his art. And some of his influences you may not expect. It's very interesting. This is my conversation with Evan Cooper. I've been listening to your stuff in preparation for this interview, and it sounds so good, Evan. Like, it's so great. You know, I love seeing new talent emerging, and it's so impressive that you're still in high school and you're this far along already. And I just want to know a little bit more about your music journey. So how did it all start for you?
4: Well, it started like a lot of people my age during COVID, where like you were trying to find something to do. So I basically went into my mom's closet, pulled out an old keyboard. We put batteries in it. And then I just started like playing with random notes until one day I finally like got, my mom showed me the first few like chords in like the C major scale. And then I just kind of like from there, like expanded my own knowledge and like taught myself how to play and started writing songs.
3: That's awesome. I taught myself how to play piano as well, just off of YouTube.
4: Yeah.
3: Does anyone in your family have a musical background?
4: Just kind of like dabbling with instruments like when they were younger.
3: Oh, okay. Gotcha. And so if that's the case, like it's cool that you started writing songs and moving towards being a performer. Like what was it about that motivated you to learn this and try to go for it?
4: Well, for me, the most important part about what I do is the songwriting part of it and really like telling my story. So like, of course, I was just like, I was that kid at the family gathering that was like, oh, let me sing for you guys the songs I wrote. So it just kind of, it was that feeling of it, getting to share the songs I wrote with my family, which also made me feel like, why can't I do this with other people too? There was no limit, right?
3: That's exciting. And did you ever feel any nerves about it at all? Like, it seems like you were really excited about sharing with your family. So
4: yeah. Really, it's actually kind of a really weird thing because I've never, ever had like stage fright at all until just recently I started getting really shaky before I go on stage.
3: Oh, wow.
4: So I find that's weird because normally you get over that, but it's kind of like I've developed it. So I don't know. But, you know, I just try to take like deep breaths before I go on stage now and like mindfully prepare myself.
3: Yeah. So you've been doing some shows here and there. Like I've seen you performing around. What's that been like for you? It's funny that you're starting, like, I guess part of that is you're starting to get a little bit of stage fright, but, yeah. What's your experience been like kind of getting into performing and all that?
4: Well, I started performing at open mics around town, and it was like at the open mics that I met other people that introduced, bigger opportunities like Seb, Renault at Grimross. He helped me produce my debut single. And I met Lee Howe, who played guitar on one of my upcoming songs at that Grimross. I actually met him at the Tipsy Muse, and he told me about Grimross. So it's kind of like this chain effect where each time you go somewhere new, even if it doesn't seem like it's a big thing, like just an open mic that anyone could go to, you meet someone else who's going to kind of put you to the next spot in your career. And it's like a big chain effect, and you keep growing and growing and growing.
3: That's a good attitude about it. It's exactly how it's going to keep going too, as you continue moving down this road. You have a working relationship as well with Colin Fowley, right?
4: Yes. Yeah. Colin is producing the majority of my debut album.
3: Yeah. He's a really great guy. He's like mentoring a lot of young musicians, and he's a friend of my music column here. Like I've interviewed him before and we chatted about kind of the up and coming talents coming out of Fredericton and just the area. And I'm really happy that he's someone that, you know, has been able to have a nice artistic partnership with you.
4: Yeah. He really is just incredible. Like, my newest single, like, he brought that to a level that I never could have imagined it being. Like, I'm just so happy that I got in contact with him.
3: Yeah, and so the new single, congratulations on it. It sounds really good.
4: Thank you.
3: Yeah, it's called Run Away With Me. And what's the story behind that song? You know, what I really like about the audio listeners are not going to know this, but you're wearing like a nice green Letterman jacket. And I've noticed it's kind of on brand for you. Like, you're like, it's in the single cover. It's on your Instagram. It's very smart to have a brand, intentional or not. But what's the story behind, you know, the look and the single and everything like that?
4: So what I'm going for this first kind of era of my career is high school, because I am in high school right now, and I feel like Run Away With Me like directly translates to that. So the song is basically about being delusional and wanting to be with that one person that is clearly in like well known for being in a relationship with someone else, and they literally only talk about how much they love the person they're currently with.
3: Yeah, I definitely get that from the song. It's got a really nice energy to it. And I like that there's like a story, you know, kind of threading through the whole thing. You know, what kind of music do you listen to that gives you inspiration to write songs that are kind of narrative driven or in that realm?
4: Well, I listen to a lot of music, but for this sonically, I'm going for, I know this is funny, but Hannah Montana, early 2000s vibes for the
3: Love
4: sounds.
3: It.
4: Yeah, of course. You know, I feel like 2026 is really like a year of nostalgia and bringing back old things. And I feel like a lot of that is caused by like AI and how that's kind of taking over society a lot. So people want to go back to a time where like things were created more analog and like real instruments instead of tech stuff, which I love that. Like, I listen to like really heavy like dance music as well, but I feel like for like the high school vibe, it's really good to return to that. And then lyrically, I will say this, and you know, I'll die on this hill, I think that Taylor Swift is one of the greatest songwriters of all time lyrically, so I definitely take a lot of lyric inspiration from her.
3: Yeah, no, that's really smart. I think combining those two things together does make sense. And you're so right. Like, nostalgia is comforting, especially in the AI kind of like post-apocalypse we're living in right now. For the coming future, like, you know, you're still in high school. There's so much more road for you to go down. It's going to be incredible. Like, where do you think or want your career to go in the next couple of years? And what are your aspirations for the future?
4: Well, since I was 9 years old, when I like started writing songs, it has been like my dream to release a full length album. So I'm like really excited to announce that that's going to come true in September, where my first debut full length album will be released. And I'm already in the process of writing my second one as well. So I really want to be known in the future as an albums artist, because I really feel like that's important to me, and to like telling a full story with a body of work. So I definitely want to have an album's legacy in the future of my career.
3: That is super great to hear. And you know what? Like, I find older generations will like to hear that from someone that's 15, that's in high school, that's just starting their music career. Because, and this is something that I don't think is true, but like, when people are older, they always think the younger generation is just like AI slop, no attention span, like, don't care about anything. And, you know, you're clearly not following any of these things. And, you know, it's super clear to me that that's not true. The younger generations are passionate about art and music and are making things that matter and are like analog, or at least, you know, just like really true to themselves. So I think I can see that in you. And that's a really great sign for the future. You know, you're helping give us hope.
4: Well, thank you.
3: Well, thanks again, Evan, for chatting with me. Congratulations once more on your new single. It's so much fun. I can't wait for everybody to hear it. And I think you got a wonderful future ahead of you. So thanks for chatting with me.
4: Thank you so much.

0: Thanks very much to Tristan Grant for that introduction. To Evan Cooper, our music columnist, Tristan Grant shared that music and conversation. He'll be back again in the fall. Evan Cooper will perform in Shediac this summer. You can catch him at Summer Vibes 2026 at Pascal Park, Poirier Park from 7 to 9.
1: Good morning. I'm Vanessa Vanderbalk, your host on Shift. Well, it's Wednesday, and that means we'll talk about your money with Rubina Ahmed Haque. Plus, Michael Edwards of Science East will join us with some new research. And speaking of new, Acadian pop band Bay has a new album. We'll speak with member Matt Boudreau about it. Tune in between 4 and 6.
0: Thanks very much, Vanessa. 26 minutes now after 8 o'clock. Here on CBC Radio 1, well, it's being called the wonder drug. Ozempic and other drugs like it have taken the world by storm. They came on the scene originally to treat diabetes, but soon enough they became a global sensation due to their powerful side effect, weight loss. And now, with a generic version officially on the market, the possibilities for what it could treat are endless, but so are the concerns. Mary Jane Hampton is a consultant and healthcare columnist.
2: Now that there are some generic versions of Ozempic available in Canada, a drug that's become the go-to help with weight loss has become a lot more affordable, so theoretically a lot more people will be able to use it. A four-week supply of the generic version can be purchased for less than a third of the cost of the brand name. So it comes in at about $80 for a four-week supply as compared to the $230 for the brand name product. And that's important news for a lot of people. Nearly 10% of the adult population in Canada take GLP-1 medications like Ozempic. About 56% use it to manage their diabetes. 27% take it strictly for weight management and 12% for both. This has made Ozempic the largest publicly funded single-use cost driver in Canada. Making a medication that's become known as the wonder drug for weight loss within price reach for a lot of people who want it seems like a good news story, and in many respects it is. The ingredient that's behind the medicinal magic, semaglutide, is pretty remarkable. It's a peptide that mimics a natural hormone in the gut that's released after we eat. It slows down the emptying of the stomach so you feel full for longer, and it sends signals to the appetite centers of the brain so you have less hunger cravings. It also moderates blood sugar levels, which is why it's helpful in managing diabetes, which is its original use. But in addition to that, semaglutide is credited with a host of other benefits. It's been demonstrated to improve kidney and liver function, reduce heart attack or stroke in people living with obesity and diabetes. It helps with obesity-related arthritis and even helps to treat obstructive sleep apnea. It's also been shown to be effective in preventing and treating substance use disorders, including alcohol, cannabis, nicotine, cocaine, and opioids. These medications aren't the silver bullet, no matter how they're marketed. They're a subscription program for life. And now that they're more affordable and accessible, you can get them pretty easily online with no prescription. People will be taking them with less and less professional support and advice. So it's important to know that these drugs can be really helpful for as long as people take them, but you have to use them as part of a broader health maintenance plan that includes eating good food, getting the right amount of exercise and sleep, managing stress, living in a healthy physical environment, having supportive social networks, all the things that are important to being healthy. We need to think of a healthy mind and body as the lifelong project, and drugs like Ozempic are just a tool.
0: Mary Jane Hampton there, healthcare columnist. It's time for the news.
3: Good morning. I'm Sarah Traynor, and this is the CBC New Brunswick News. It's 8:30. A Grand Manan family says New Brunswick's child welfare system failed their son, who died of an overdose after spending years in protective care. They believe the system is failing vulnerable youth before they can safely transition into adulthood. Now they're hoping a government committee holding hearings this week on child protection failures will conclude the system needs an overhaul. Rachel Cave reports.
4: On a sunny day last month on Grand Manan, friends and family gathered to remember a young man and the child he was before his complex needs overwhelmed those trying to help him.
5: It hits hard because today would have been his 20th birthday, and I'm glad with the turnout.
4: When the boy was 12, his family felt they had no choice but to place him in the care of the Minister of Social Development, hoping that would unlock services unavailable on the island. They expected eventually he would come home. Instead, he died before his 19th birthday.
6: Social Development really did not support us at all. They didn't know he was in the hospital until we called them.
4: His uncle says he would welcome the chance to tell their story to the government committee reviewing failures in child protection, issues recently highlighted in scathing reports by New Brunswick's child and youth advocate. He says the committee should be hearing directly from families who know what it's like to deal with a system that is so flawed and come to the conclusion that child welfare needs an overhaul. No families have been invited to make presentations. Rachel Cave, CBC News, St. John.
3: Fredericton's police chief is once again trying to assure the public the force is worthy of its trust. It comes as a former constable faces accusations of perjury, forgery, and breach of trust. And just a year after a police error that led to the collapse of three murder cases. Chief Gary Forward says alleged misconduct by former constable Andy Savoy was first flagged during an audit late last year. He says it shows internal procedures are working.
7: My hope and sense is that in taking these steps that we're not diminishing public trust, but that we're in fact growing public trust by showing that we're committed to making sure that the accountability and the transparency is there.
3: Forward did not provide details, but suggested the issue may have been related to a misrepresentation about the former officer's experience. He says an officer from the Miramichi police investigated, and the file has now been forwarded to the Serious Incident Response Team for review. Savoy is scheduled to appear in court in late August. A group that wants to improve French immersion programs is asking for changes to the Official Languages Act. Parents for Bilingual Education at New Brunswick advocates for language duality in Anglophone schools. It was one of 13 interveners who spoke yesterday before the legislature's Committee on the Official Languages Act. The committee is on a tour of the province to hear what changes New Brunswickers want to see to the act. Chris Collins is a member of the parent group. He says French immersion programs need to be legislated and debated in the legislature so they're protected regardless of which government is in power.
8: Well, during the last French immersion debate in 2022 and 23, there are dozens of Francophone teachers leave the Anglophone system for the Francophone system because of stability. You can't blame them. So this legislation would stabilize this system so that and make it a better environment for teachers so that they're confident in having a job down the road teaching in something that works.
3: The final meetings are scheduled this week in St. John, Fredericton, and Woodstock. The committee will have until the end of the year to present its recommendations to the Legislative Assembly. And the latest survey by the New Brunswick Health Council suggests fewer New Brunswickers had a permanent primary care provider in 2025 than they did the previous year. 73% of respondents said they had a provider in 2025, while that portion was 77% in 2024. Health Council CEO Stéphane Robichaud says only one in three survey respondents said they could get an appointment with their provider within 5 days. a portion that has not changed since 2022.
9: One of the big factors is likely that the time requirement is increasing for that sub-part of our population whose needs are increasing as well, who have many different chronic conditions, for example. And because people, they're spending more time with them, they can see fewer people in any given day.
3: The Health Council's report notes there was a net increase of 5 family physicians in 2025-26, and that New Brunswick has more healthcare providers per capita than the Canadian average. And that's the CBC New Brunswick News.
0: Thanks very much, Sarah. Sarah Trainer there on the news desk for us as we wrap it up on this Wednesday morning. Hope, how is the weather forecast?
10: Yeah, taking one last look at the weather this morning. It's 15 degrees in Moncton. We're seeing a little bit of light drizzle, cloudy skies. We'll see a high of 20 degrees today. The sun might be coming out this afternoon. Chance of thunder showers this afternoon and this evening. And a low of 13 degrees tonight with a 60% chance of showers. So hopefully we'll be seeing some sun in the next week, but looks like a cloudy weekend and next couple days ahead, Khalil.
0: Thanks very much, Hope. Hope Edmond there with a look at the weather forecast. That's it for us on this Wednesday morning edition of Information Morning. I'm your host, Khalil Akhtar. Stay tuned right now to CBC Radio 1. The Current is coming up next.

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3: When the actor and singer Casey Levy was growing up in Hamilton, Ontario, she had two dreams, to star on Broadway and to win a Tony Award. And now both those dreams have come true. She'll be here to tell you about the moment she won a Tony and why she thanked babysitters in her acceptance speech.
4: This is CBC News. It's 10 o'clock. Good morning, I'm Gareth Hampshire with the news for the Maritimes. In New Brunswick, Fredericton's police chief is once again trying to ensure the public that the force is worthy of its trust. It comes as a former constable faces accusations of perjury, forgery, and breach of trust. And just a year after police errors led to the collapse of three murder cases. Chief Gary Forward says alleged misconduct by former constable Andy Savoy was first flagged during an audit late last year. He says it shows internal procedures are working.
5: My hope and sense is that in taking these steps that we're not diminishing public trust, but that we're in fact growing public trust by showing that we're committed to making sure that the accountability and the transparency is there.
4: Forward did not provide details, but suggested the issue may have been related to a misrepresentation about the former officer's experience. He says an officer from the Miramichi Police investigated, and the file has now been forwarded to the Serious Incident Response Team for review. Savoy is scheduled to appear in court in August. In Cape Breton, Claude Bourgeois says his first priority is getting to work to improve the roads in the Cheticamp-Margaries Pleasant Bay area after winning a by-election. The PC candidate beat Denis Cormier from the Liberals, who held a slim lead until the final poll put Bourgeois over the top. Bourgeois says voters have been calling for better housing, improved health care, and cell phone coverage. But what he's been hearing most about is the condition of the roads in the region.
6: I think what I've heard most was roads. I think our roads are, but I mean, I knew that to begin with anyway. So roads are definitely going to be one aspect of a big pile of work.
4: Elections Nova Scotia says, according to unofficial numbers, voter turnout was 69%. Mortgage payments are increasing for some homeowners across Prince Edward Island. Many in the province have been enjoying lower rates since the pandemic, but now those costs are rising as many five-year fixed-rate mortgages come up for renewal. Jay Patel is a mortgage broker on PEI. He says people with $400,000 mortgages could now easily be paying $400 more every month under new rates.
7: They might have to work two jobs to get that extra $400, $500. If they are selling also, they're not getting the money, they have no other choice, right? So they have to find an alternative, either by working like another second hour job or like cutting down their expenses.
4: Patel says first-time buyers can get help from the province through programs helping with closing costs and interest-free loans of up to $17,500. CBC News has learned Ottawa plans to list two northern highways as projects of national interest, the Mackenzie Valley Highway in the Northwest Territories and Grays Bay Road in Nunavut. Janice McGregor has more.
8: If you think about where these two road projects would go, the Mackenzie Valley Highway would run up the western side of the Northwest Territories to Inuvik. The Grays Bay Port and Road Project will eventually connect Yellowknife with a deep water port, giving it access to the Arctic Ocean in Nunavut. These could be game changers for moving essential goods and people in and out of northern communities, enabling a stepped up military presence in the Arctic as well. Opposition conservatives have criticized the government's approach as just replacing one kind of bureaucracy with another, but we'll see if the relatively broad support behind these roads is the proof of concept that's needed to really see shovels in the ground. In keeping with the federal government's goal of one project, one review, once the territorial government finishes its review, the federal approval is going to follow right away. Janice McGregor, CBC News, Ottawa.
4: Mourners will gather today to honor a Toronto police constable fatally shot during a police raid in the city earlier this month. Constable Mark Benazzato was killed while carrying out a search at an apartment building as part of an investigation into multiple shootings. The service is closed to the public, but officials say it will be live-streamed. And that is the CBC News to this hour.
9: Here is the weather forecast for New Brunswick from Environment Canada. Expect a mix of sun and clouds with a chance of scattered showers this afternoon and this evening and a risk of thunderstorms. Winds from the northwest, 20 gusting to 40 kilometers per hour this afternoon. Highs ranging from 18 to 23 degrees. Tonight, skies will clear and winds become light. Lows of 9 to 13 degrees.
3: I'm Tom Power. Welcome to Q. If you're a working parent, you might know what it's like to be away from your kids, or they might like. Depending on the hours, you might even feel like you barely even see them. When the Canadian actor Casey Levy accepted her Tony Award, she made sure to thank babysitters, because as a working mom and theater star, between rehearsals, performances, and press, including 8 shows a week, she relies a lot on the help to make it work. Casey will be here to tell you why that moment in her speech has resonated, why she stepped away from another big theater opportunity because of her family, and about realizing a 20-year-long dream to make it to the Tonys. That's coming up. Plus, Chloe Pelgag is one of the biggest stars in Quebec. You almost never hear her on English radio, but she'll be here today. All that coming up on Q. So when you were a kid, what did you want to be? When you grew up, did you want to be a ballerina, a firefighter, an astronaut? Fun fact, and this is a true story, when I was in grade 3, we had to draw a picture of what we wanted to be when we grew up, and I drew a picture of the Pope. I had had high aspirations. Well, Casey Levy always wanted to be a performer on Broadway and win a Tony Award. And for 20 years, she was about halfway there. She was appearing on Broadway in some of the biggest musicals of our time. We're talking Hair and Rent and Hairspray and Les Mis and Disney's Frozen, where Casey played the original Elsa on Broadway. But it was her starring role in the revival of Ragtime on Broadway that fulfilled that other childhood dream.

from the Broadway musical Ragtime. Before that, my conversation with the Canadian actor and now Tony winner, Casey Levy from Hamilton, Ontario, who's currently starring as Mother in the revival of Ragtime on Broadway right now. The show is at the Lincoln Center Theater in New York City until August 16th. All right, coming up on the show, one of the biggest musicians of this country that you may have never heard of will be here. She is tied for having the same number of ADISC awards, like the Quebec Junos, the same number of ADISC awards as Celine Dion. And yet it's very, very likely that if you live in English Canada, you have not heard her music. What better way to acknowledge Jean-Baptiste Day? You're going to hear that artist, who they are, after this.

0: It's 10:30. I'm Sarah Trainer with a look at CBC New Brunswick news highlights. A Graham and Ann family says New Brunswick's child welfare system needs a complete overhaul. Their son died from an overdose after spending years in the care of Child Protection Services. That family would like to send a strong message to a government committee examining why vulnerable teens aren't getting the support they need to transition safely into adulthood. It's holding 2 days of hearings this week, but has not scheduled any families to make presentations. And a Moncton homeless shelter is looking for more medical support to deal with an increased number of drug overdoses among its clients. Leon Baker of Harvest House says its staff can administer naloxone, but more care is required to treat the effects of a powerful tranquilizer that is in the current supply of drugs on the street. Your next CBC News is at 11. In the weather, a mix of sun and clouds with a chance of scattered showers this afternoon and evening and a risk of thunderstorms. Northwest winds 20 gusting to 40 kilometers per hour. Highs of 18 to 23 degrees.
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8: From Aretha Franklin to Whitney Houston to Bruce Springsteen to Deborah Cox, the late record executive Clive Davis has helped accelerate the careers of so many musicians. You'll hear about his knack for discovering talent and how he shaped music and also pop culture.
9: This is the CBC News for New Brunswick. It's 11 o'clock. I'm Sarah Traynor. A warning before our top story. This story contains details of alleged domestic violence. A jury has found a man guilty of murdering two boys in St. John last year. Roman Commissioni stood trial over 2 weeks on first-degree murder charges. The 11-member jury found him guilty of those charges this morning. Several jurors cried as the verdicts were delivered. The Crown alleged the 46-year-old stabbed the victims, aged 10 and 17, on January 29, 2025. A publication ban prohibits naming the two, identified only as A, B, and C, D. The court has ruled it can be reported it is a case of domestic violence. The Crown alleged the murders were an act of desperate vengeance, and Commissioni then tried to take his own life with a nail gun. Commissioni testified he couldn't remember that day in question. He will be sentenced August 13th. First-degree murder carries an automatic life sentence with no chance of parole for 25 years. Fredericton's police chief says the serious incident response team was not involved in the investigation that led to charges against a former officer. The force announced this week that former Constable Andrew Savoy had been charged with perjury, uttering forged documents, and breach of trust. CERT is an oversight agency responsible for conducting investigations into any matter of public interest that may have resulted from the actions of a police officer. But Fredericton Police Chief Gary Forward says there are specific criteria for CERT referrals, and initially it was not deemed necessary.
10: At the time when the Police Act matters and the original auditing, we felt that we were dealing with uttering a forged document, so no need to reach out to CERT, but we've since reached out to CERT following the breach of trust and the perjury to let the serious incident response team know. They will be getting that file to provide additional oversight to make sure that the investigation was indeed independent and accurate.
9: Forward says the investigation began in late November and Savoy resigned in early January. He'd been with the force since 2022. The chief says the alleged offenses relate to officer reports and submissions, and he thinks it was an isolated incident that was caught relatively quickly thanks to internal checks. In international news, the head of the International Atomic Energy Agency says inspectors will visit Iranian nuclear enrichment sites. Rafael Grossi says the inspections are a key part of the U.S.-Iran Memorandum of Understanding. Washington and Tehran have been contradicting each other since the MOU was signed last week, but Grossi is adamant they will happen.
11: This has been signed, has been agreed. Paragraph 8 of this Memorandum of Understanding says explicitly that the nuclear activities that are going to be carried out with regards to the nuclear material facilities will be supervised by the IAEA.
9: Grossi did not give a timeline on when the inspectors would be in Iran. He says when inspections happen, it's less important than the fact they will happen. And a new peer-reviewed study out of Dalhousie University is helping shed light on internet health advice. It examined hundreds of nutrition-related YouTube videos and dozens of their creators. The study found fewer than 1 in 4 of the content creators sampled reported having any registered dietitian or medical doctor training. It also looked at whether sources were cited in the videos. Associate professor and registered dietitian Leah Cahill led the study. Cahill says of the content creators sampled, the study found those with medical doctor or dietitian credentials had more videos with references. Here is the weather forecast for New Brunswick from Environment Canada. Expect a mix of sun and clouds with a chance of scattered showers this afternoon and this evening and a risk of thunderstorms. Winds from the northwest, 20 gusting to 40 kilometers per hour this afternoon. Highs ranging from 18 to 23 degrees. Tonight, skies will clear and winds become light. Lows of 9 to 13 degrees.
8: Okay, so today's Saint-Jean-Baptiste Day, Quebec's national holiday, and while every year this is the day to celebrate what makes Quebec distinct, this year more and more young people are embracing the idea of a sovereign Quebec and showing up in the culture in brand new ways. I'm El Amin Abdelmahmoud. This is Commotion. Eugenie Lapine-Blondeau and Dominic Tardif are here. Hello to both of you. Welcome to the show.
7: Hi, El Amin.
8: Nice to see you. Listen, I want to start by wishing both of you a happy Saint-Jean-Baptiste Day. Thank you both for working on a holiday. Thanks for being here, you guys. I really appreciate it.
12: Only for you.
8: Oh,
13: yeah,
8: come
13: on. Yeah, it's a pleasure for you.
8: That's very nice.
13: For the rest
8: nice.
13: Of Canada, we do it.
8: Very kind of you. Thank you. Usually, I'll start with you. Some polling from last year that shows, yeah, there's been this significant increase in support for sovereignty among young Quebecers. We're going to get into a bit more detail about that in a moment. But first, let me just ask you, like, what's the vibe that you're picking up on? Does that feel true for you?
13: Well, we're definitely seeing a gradual shift, I think, among young people when it comes to really Quebec sovereignty. It's still unclear, though, how much of that will actually translate into votes in the next election, whether they'll turn in large numbers for the Parti Québécois or Québec solidaire, which are the two political parties that are openly independentist here in Quebec. But what we can clearly observe is a growing sense of pride in Quebec's distinct identity, and young people are no longer hesitant to openly support sovereignty, and that feeling is closely tied to their love of Quebec culture that they really put up front, and the way that they consume that culture and really engage with it.
8: I'm glad that you drew the distinction there between the cultural and the political, because of course they're related, but they are different. Like the Current had a really great conversation this morning about the political ramifications of this, and it's kind of still unclear whether it will translate to a political reality, but the cultural reality seems to be happening. Dominic, let me ask you the same thing. What are you noticing? Like, what's the big difference now between now and like when you were in your teens and 20s?
12: Yeah, so I just turned 40 last week. So
8: happy birthday.
12: Thank you. Yeah, I was trying to get an happy birthday and it worked.
13: On national air.
12: Yes. Yeah. I'm like that. So when I was a teenager around the early aughts, listening to music, to French music from Quebec was not the cool thing. I mean, the last time it was cool, it was a little later when a band called Les Cowboys Fringants released their first albums. And at that point, it got a little cooler to listen to music in French. So, but it's the last time that we've seen it in Quebec, that young people have pride in their own culture with music, with movies, with TV. And what we're noticing, it's been happening since a couple of years. There's a tour that happened a couple of years ago called Le Roi, La Rose et Le Loup with Lou-Adrien Cassidy, Thierry Larose and Ariane Roy. And their tagline was Vive la musique québécoise. They were saying it a lot during their shows. And we started seeing kids, young people with Quebec flags in their shows with banners saying Vive la musique québécoise. Lou-Adrien Cassidy has been signing Quebec flags after her shows. And it's the first time in my life that I've seen so much Quebec flags in a crowd during a show. It happened again last week during Les Franco here in Montreal during Ariane Roy's show.
8: Yeah.
12: So this is quite, and I was going to say, an historic thing to notice.
8: Yeah.
12: To it's maybe a strong word, but it had been a long time since it happened. Yeah.
8: Well, I want to actually return to Lou Adrian Cassidy and Ariane Roy in just a moment, but I want to start with this documentary that was made last week, actually like a couple of weeks ago, by Munir Kadouri, this content creator. He's known as Maire de Laval, who made a really interesting short film about how youth culture in Quebec is really embracing the sovereignty. I just want to play you guys this clip right here.
14: Moi, je pense que 100% oui, parce que genre, je vois vraiment plus d'artistes qui commencent à parler de souveraineté.

0: It's 11:30. I'm Sarah Traynor with a look at CBC New Brunswick news highlights. A jury has found a man guilty of murdering two boys in St. John last year. Roman Commissioney stood trial over 2 weeks on first-degree murder charges. The 11-member jury found him guilty of those charges this morning. Commissioney will be sentenced August 13th. A first-degree murder carries an automatic life sentence with no chance of parole for 25 years. And Fredericton's police chief says the serious incident response team was not involved in the investigation that led to charges against a former officer. The force announced this week that former Constable Andrew Savoy had been charged with perjury, uttering forged documents, and breach of trust. CERT is an oversight agency responsible for conducting investigations into any matter of public interest that might have resulted from the actions of a police officer. But Fredericton Police Chief Gary Forward says there are specific criteria for CERT referrals, and initially it was not deemed necessary. Your next CBC News is at noon, and the weather, a mix of sun and clouds with a chance of scattered showers, highs of 18 to 23 degrees.
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0: Francis Plourde, a reporter with Radio Canada in Vancouver. And this is Storylines. For 10 years now, British Columbia's drug crisis has been a public health emergency. And over that time, there have been many stories. But this is one you likely haven't heard before. You're about to meet a man who has carved out a niche, an illegal one, for himself. It's rooted in the understanding that the vast majority of the drug-related deaths in this crisis are occurring not on the streets of Vancouver's downtown east side, but rather among men, alone at home. Today, I'm going to take you on an unusual tour, meeting drug users trying to stay safe by relying on a man they've come to know as their so-called doctor. Here's my documentary.
1: Sean, may I ask you a question?
2: Yes, sir.
1: I see that you're doing the back and forth. Is it because of...
2: I've always been fidgety. Yeah, it's nothing... I'm not all sketchy, but I just... Sometimes my nervousness.
0: Sean, the man in front of me, is visibly agitated. Sitting across from him is a man he calls his doctor.
3: So basically what I've done is I've just... there's two ways to make a shot up.
1: Yeah.
3: Most people will just backfill a rig. However, it can lead to other complications, potentially. Mm. If there's dirt that's in the bag, then it's not really getting filtered out.
0: But we're not in a clinic or the doctor's office. We're in Sean's living room. A beer sits on the coffee table. Sean rolls up his sleeve.
3: You already wiped?
2: Yeah, I did.
3: Okay.
0: As the man approaches and preps him for the injection, identifying the vein,
3: going up here,
0: and cleaning the skin. As the needle pokes his vein, Sean turns his head away.
3: All right.
2: Painless.
3: Except for that flinch that you did.
2: Well, that's normal.
3: Let me know if there's any burning, okay? Mm,
0: and that's it. Sean got his fix. Alan, the man he calls his doctor, remains in his living room, cleaning up and making sure his client is all right.
3: Walk it off. Some people get such a rush that they have so much energy that they have to waste it, like, it's immediately, because it's so strong.
2: It tingles and, it's the first, 10 minutes.
0: What I just witnessed is illegal. But this exchange offers a unique window into a world many don't know about. In the midst of the drug crisis, this is how Alan makes money, by providing friends and clients with a fix, while promising a safer way to get high at home. Part of his service includes not only the injection, but the pledge he'll stay for a while, watching for signs of an overdose, psychosis, a stroke or a heart attack, ready to use naloxone or call 911 if he needs to. I ask Alan if he would describe this as a job.
4: Yeah. I mean, I totally think I'm employed by these people, really. I have a few people that I do every day, and then the sporadic people here and there make up the rest of the thing. But the ones that I do every day are, those are my friends.
0: And while he acknowledges his practice is unusual, he says it isn't unique. Alan claims to know others who perform assisted injections for a fee.
4: There's about 10 or 15 that I know of. It's kind of the newest thing that's going on around the community is that people are paying for it because they realize that, it takes time, it takes effort, it's somebody's skill, and they want to make sure that you do a good job. And what a better way to make you do a better job than money kind of thing, right? Everybody needs money.
3: Hey, can you call me an Uber?
0: I first met Alan a few months ago, while I was reporting on Vancouver's downtown east side. Alan is in his 40s. Typically, he can be seen walking around the neighborhood, wearing a baseball cap and glasses, carrying his backpack and a bottle of juice in his hands.
3: Yep, we'll head over there, buddy.
0: When he told me about his job being on call, helping drug users inject themselves in the privacy of their homes, I was intrigued. I asked if I could follow him for a day.
3: And we're going to hop in an Uber.
0: He said yes, if we keep his identity and that of his clients a secret. So because of both the legal risks and the stigma, for those reasons, none of the names we use in this documentary are real.
3: I'm going 24/7, depends on who calls, when they call, and that's about it. I've been doing this now for 4 or 5 years. I've had a couple of steady people throughout those years, and then word of mouth has just gotten around and continued to do it.
0: I asked him how he got started. He says it was through a friend of a friend.
3: And that person knew of somebody who was looking for a steady doctor.
0: In his circles, people call him the doctor.
3: Let me know him.
0: And what he does, doctoring.
3: So we're just going to wait for the Uber here.
0: For the record, Alan has no such training. What he does, he learned over the years, injecting himself, injecting friends, using Google, and he says, reading research papers.
3: Whenever anybody wants me to stop by or to doctor them, they'll either book me in advance or...
0: Alan is an addict. He talks openly about it. And while on the job, he says he makes sure he's not on anything.
3: Sometimes I don't.
5: Okay, and you have a big backpack right now.
3: Yeah.
5: What do you carry with you when you're on duty?
3: Mostly harm reduction. So rigs, needles, water, wipes, gloves, any sanitation stuff, anything to keep it clean.
5: And you have naloxone with you?
3: Yes, I do. Yeah. Yeah. I don't do very many people with fentanyl, thankfully, because that's kind of unfortunate. But the ones that I do, I make sure to have naloxone, more naloxone on me, just because it's a higher risk, of course. I wonder if this is our Uber. It must be.
0: As we're getting in the car,
3: thank you.
0: Alan explains to me that he crosses a line that safe consumption sites like Vancouver's Insight won't even cross.
3: Yeah, so like Insight and stuff like that, they have nurses there that will help, but they're not allowed to push in for you, I think. They're not allowed to actually administer. And I mean, if the person does overdose, what do you do? If you're the one who pushed it in, you're kind of responsible for it. And so, I mean, there's a trust both ways for it, for me at least, where I trust my guys are knowing what they can take, what they can handle, and because ideally it's their stuff and what they want. I have no problems making it up for them and administering it for them. And I mean, I'll never hesitate ever to call paramedics or anybody else that's needed in a case that something does happen. Mm-hmm. And it is a concern for me because most of my guys are older. So, I mean, risk of heart attack right away is probably the big one.
0: On an average day, Alan says that he performs between 3 and 12 visits. To be clear here, Alan tells me he does not provide the drugs. He says he's not a drug dealer. But by injecting people for money, is definitely operating outside the law. He charges $20 a shot, plus the cost of the ride if he has to go far. A small fee, he says, to prevent a deadly overdose. Last year alone, up to 6,000 people in Canada died of an overdose. Most of them were men, consuming alone, and Alan makes sure that his clients are not.
3: My whole thing is the risk of accidental overdose. So cross-contamination, getting mixed in with any other stuff. But I'm always right there beside them for at least 15-20 minutes after they do the shot. Because I know that I'm still technically responsible for that. I just don't want them using alone. Right here is good. Thank you so much.
6: Thank you.
3: Cheers.
0: We're making our way to Sean's. Alan can visit him up to 3 times on a regular night.
3: Have a good day, bud.
0: Sean lives in a core by himself with his cats.
3: Hello.
7: Hi, man.
0: He is in his 50s. At work and among friends, few people would suspect he struggles with addiction.
7: Do I get you a water, beer, or wine?
8: No, I'm good. No. Okay.
0: This is the man you heard at the beginning of this story.
9: My partner passed away 2 years ago, and I just started using again.
8: Oh, I'm sorry.
9: Yeah, thank you. And yeah, it's just it's an escape. Mm-hmm. So, you know, I'm a light drinker. I smoke cigarettes, but meth is my drug of choice. It's affordable. Compared to like cocaine, it's a lot more affordable. And yeah, but I still function, go to work mostly every day.
5: And what does like the methamphetamines, like how does it help?
9: Just the pain. Just the pain, financial and many, just hides everything. But I know it's a mask.
5: And having someone with you when you consume and to help you in injecting, what's the benefit for you?
9: Oh, health. You get terrible infections. People that don't know what they're doing. It's totally worth the cost. So this is great. It's important because it costs the system tenfold. Doctor visits and the medicine, you name it.
5: After Alan makes sure Sean is okay, Alan and I make our way to his next client.
3: Like, he'll call me once, sometimes twice a day. And sometimes I have to like be discreet about it. Because the people that are coming to see him don't know that he does it.
4: Most of my clients are older gentlemen who have had families and careers and lives and are still well known in the community. We're not all like downtown Eastside. I'm not. I don't feel like I belong there. I love the people there. Don't get me wrong. I love them. I feel their pain. I feel their hurt. I want to help them all. But I don't fit in.
5: Over the years, Alan says that he's doctored all kinds of people you would not imagine are addicts.
4: I have had people with multi-million dollars.

0: Anybody who realistically thinks that we can squash all the drugs out there is unrealistic.
1: Alan refuses to teach people to inject themselves, out of fear they'd use alone. But you also get a sense that part of him is conflicted.
0: If they wouldn't be using without me being there, that sucks. But it's good at the same time, because then they're not trying to do it themselves. They're not hurting themselves. They're not risking themselves. So do I feel like I'm enabling some of them? Yes, absolutely. Do I feel like they would damage themselves more if I wasn't doing it? Yes, absolutely. But it doesn't necessarily mean that I wish that they were doing it. Some of them do it for the wrong reasons. Some of them do it for enjoyment. Some of them do it to hide and to cover. And those are the ones that really make you sad. You know, there are people that I've said no to because I think they've gone a little too far. And I hope that they take that as lovingly and caringly as they possibly can, because I don't want them to do it. And if I don't want them to do it, that's a big statement.
1: Where are we going now?
0: Now we're going up to Granville Street.
1: Okay.
0: So it's a nice walk. And we'll be going to see a gentleman there. Very good friend of mine, probably one of my best friends.
1: Okay, so he gave you a call while we were at the other place?
0: Yeah. Come on.
1: Michael is 66, he's an artist, and has been living with HIV for about 40 years.
2: I have a neurological disorder like Parkinson's.
1: Okay.
2: There's no cure for it, so it creates a lot of anxiety throughout the day.
1: For Michael, using meth is not so much about chasing a high, he says. It's more about seeking relief.
2: It took away the pain, it took away my care of what other people think, took away my anxiety. I'm curious, there should be advocates for people who know if medications work for them, so they wouldn't have to go to street drugs. I told my doctor I'm going to buy my drugs on the street. And to which replied, shrug.
1: You wouldn't consider yourself an addict?
2: No. I don't need, there's symptoms, I've gone without it for a week, 2 weeks, whatever, and I'm fine, but to still have it, my disorder, which bothers me, and just eventually just catches up and...
1: Do you mind if I keep recording while you're doing it?
0: Yeah, that's fine.
3: So, I usually always try and do it as clean and safely as I can. You want to go on that side?
2: Yeah.
3: Okay, fine. Yeah.
2: He's always concerned, he won't... If he's going to do it with you, he'll make sure he does you first so you're safe and watches you for a while. And it's just a security. It's security well. It makes you feel safe.
3: I got my phone. I got everything. You have everything?
1: Yeah.
3: We'll see you later.
1: Our next stop is the home of Alan's very first client.
0: Okay, so we'll shut up.
1: Before we enter, Steve asks that we don't record.
0: If that's okay.
1: Until he gets his dose for the day. Steve lives in Vancouver's West End, not far from Stanley Park, in a building with young families and long-term residents. I ask him if anyone knows about his drug use.
4: No. I'm in the banking industry. There's no way that would fly.
1: He's been an addict for more than 20 years, but he keeps it a secret from most of his friends and colleagues.
4: Oh my God, no. It started when I started snorting meth up my nose. I snorted it. Yeah. And it was amazing because I could get so much more energy. Holy Christ. I stay up all night. I could do anything. And I thought, this is cool. I'm going to just definitely have to have this in my life.
1: How often do you consume?
4: Every day. Every day.
1: Steve has been paying for Alan's services for more than 4 years.
4: He helps me with my addiction to methamphetamine. He's my doctor. I don't want to use this alone. I don't know how to do it. I don't know I don't know how to inject myself, and I don't want to hurt myself.
1: After so many years, most of his veins, even on his hands, are scarred by the constant use of needles.
4: Yeah, but veins become tough.
0: They do become tough. Veins will spiral as their own defense mechanism kind of thing. Today we went in the leg. which is normally not recommended. However,

0: for him. It's kind of where we're at with it.
1: Doctors warn that depending where an injection takes place, there are risks of things like hitting arteries, causing nerve damage, blood clots, or infection. But Steve trusts Alan.
2: There's nowhere to go to get help from a nurse or any of these other conventional places because it's drugs and it's so frowned upon. And people need someone they can go to that can help them. And we just call him doctor because, you know, he's going to help me achieve my goal, what I set out to do. And that is to, you know, get it's not even get high. It's just to, yeah, it is to get high. Yeah, to get high. Jesus.
3: How many doctors did you have over the years?
2: I've had 1, 2, 3.
3: Three doctors.
2: Four doctors.
3: Yeah.
1: Friends. For Steve, the arrangement is a win-win. It helps Alan earn money, and it helps him control his drug use. People,
4: yeah, self-imposed because I don't want to be out of control.
5: Yeah. Hmm.
4: If it costs me any more a day, then I can't afford it. Then that keeps me in line.
3: Right.
0: And it's not like I'm ever going to turn away anybody just because they can't afford it either.
4: Yeah.
0: You know, it has become a business for me, but still, at the same time, it's more about health and safety and making sure that they're not using alone.
1: I asked Steve about why he doesn't go to one of the government-sanctioned safe consumption sites in Vancouver, like Insight.
2: I've never gone to Insight.
0: I could never picture anybody like you at Insight.
2: No, I've never been to Insight. I've heard nothing but good stuff about them, but yeah, I don't know. I just don't want to be seen. I don't want to be seen as one of those people.
0: Right. So the stigma.
2: Absolutely. Yeah, of course.
1: What do you think people get wrong?
2: If there's any misconceptions, you mean?
1: Yeah.
2: That we collectively, I suppose, are degenerates. We all are people. We all are human. We all have feelings. We all have emotions, and we all count. We're somebody's brother, sister, you know, father, whatever. We're all human, right? So, yeah. Judgment hurts.
6: Okay, thank you. Nice to meet you.
7: Well, thank you.
1: As we leave Steve, Alan explains to me that his role, it's not so much about injecting a substance. It's about preserving dignity, he says. For him, it's also a way to control his own addiction and find purpose in the process.
8: If you need to come back for anything, let me know.
0: For people to call me doctor, it's hilarious, and at the same time, it's very endearing to me, I guess, because they trust me, and that's a big thing. So, and I've always wanted to be trusted in the full capability I can be. I've been asked by people, like, well, what if somebody dies? And I've heard of people who have had people die doing it. And it's one of those things that I, knock on wood, hope it never happens to me. But if it came down to somebody did pass away and something happened and a family member took me to court, I'd go to court. Absolutely. I'm responsible.
1: Multiple times when I followed him, I asked Alan about the legal risks. But I kept wondering, did he really know what he was risking if someone died or was injured while he was injecting them?
9: You can make sure his mic is like just about this far away from your mouth.
1: So a few weeks later, my producer Joan and I, we invited Alan to our studios at the CBC.
10: So the sound is okay?
9: I think so.
1: He admitted the experience was weird, but he didn't shy away from my questions. You know, let's talk about the legality of what you're doing.
10: Yeah.
1: What's your understanding?
10: My understanding is that I'm at fault. If anything goes wrong, I can be implicated very badly. Socially, justicely, or whatever. I can have the book thrown at me pretty bad, I'm assuming.
1: Yeah, we can talk about that, because I mentioned to you I spoke to two legal experts, not to scare you, just to...
10: No,
1: because we were curious. We knew it was illegal.
10: Yeah.
1: And, you know, without an exemption, like a site for assisted injection, mm-hmm. the risks include like being persecuted for possession, yeah. drug trafficking because yes. of the transfer of a substance.
10: Yep.
1: It could be also accusations of administering a noxious substance.
10: Yes.
1: That's up to 14 years. Assault, involuntary manslaughter if the person dies.
10: Yep.
1: So, you know, it could be 10 years to life in prison for manslaughter. Yep. Did you expect that? And what are your thoughts on that?
10: That's big. That is really big. And I really, really hope that it would never come down to anything like that. But if it did, that's on me.
1: Do you think those would be unfair?
10: I do think that they're a little unfair. Absolutely. I mean, I'm not going at this in any malicious intent at all. And I know damn well that I would definitely get a really, really good lawyer who would fight tooth and nail for me. Because I just don't have that in me to see that happen. Like, I would do anything for any of my guys. I would, if I had to take a bullet for one of them, I would. You know, I just don't see myself being prosecuted based on a wrongdoing. Because I don't think that I'm doing wrong. I know it's wrong, but I don't feel like it should be wrong. However, I don't find too many people who want that kind of blood on their hands either way. You know, every time you go to a different job, there's the potential of the person dying. And that's stressful. And there's not too many people who would do that day in, day out.

That's all for Storylines for this week. Today's episode was produced by me, Francis Plourd, with Joan Weber from the Audio Documentary Unit. Storylines is part of CBC's Audio Documentary Unit. It's produced by Julia Poggle and Anna Lazowski. Joan Weber is a senior producer. If you like our show, be sure to follow us wherever you get your podcasts. That way, you'll never miss an episode of Storylines. I'm Francis Plourd. Thanks for listening.

0: 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This Canada Day, let's celebrate on CBC with special coverage, highlights from events across the country, and wrapping up the day with a giant concert featuring performances by Bare Naked Ladies, Alessia Cara, Beatrice Deer and Sylvia Cloutier, Dominique Fizamet, The Tragically Hip's Paul Langlois, and more, including fireworks lighting up the night sky over the Capitol. Celebrate your Canada, July 1st, everywhere you get CBC. Coming up after the CBC News, it's Maritime Noon.
1: We'll hear about an injured hiker in Nova Scotia rescued by firefighters and the Canadian Mountain Rescue Team Atlantic. And on the phone in with Canada set to play Switzerland today in the FIFA World Cup. Plenty of people in the Maritimes have soccer on their mind. What does the sport mean to you?
2: Here is the CBC News for the Maritimes. Good afternoon, I'm Cassie Williams. We have a warning before our first story. It contains details of alleged domestic violence. A St. John, New Brunswick jury has found a man guilty of murdering two boys last year. Today's decision comes after Roman Commissioni's two-week-long first-degree murder trial. Several jurors cried as the verdicts were delivered. The Crown alleges the 46-year-old stabbed the victims aged 10 and 17 in late January last year. A publication ban prohibits naming the two. The court has ruled it can be reported that it is a case of domestic violence. The Crown alleged the murders were an act of desperate vengeance, and Commissioni then tried to take his own life with a nail gun. Commissioni testified that he couldn't remember the day in question. He will be sentenced August 13th. First-degree murder carries an automatic life sentence with no chance of parole for 25 years. In Nova Scotia, a second man has been charged with first-degree murder in connection with the death of Stephen Boudreau. The 61-year-old was reported missing in April from Hopewell in Pictou County. His remains were later recovered in May. 36-year-old Travis Sean Jennings from Kings County was arrested at a home in East Dalhousie on Monday, according to the Mounties. Jennings appeared in court yesterday and remains in custody. He's also charged with kidnapping as part of the investigation, and police say a different victim is associated to that charge. 29-year-old Cody Reed Palmer was previously arrested in Torbrook and charged with first-degree murder in May. A Nova Scotia political expert says a new audit on expense issues in the Halifax mayor's office raises valid concerns. The city's auditor general found four transactions from Mayor Andy Fillmore's office did not follow policy. They're now being investigated by the Nova Scotia RCMP. Tom Urbaniak is a political science professor at Cape Breton University. He says the audit may not have happened under a strong mayor system like Ontario's, which Fillmore advocated for last year. That model allows mayors to hire and fire municipal senior staff.
3: Because to their credit, senior managers in the municipality asked the Auditor General to have a look at these issues. That might have been a little bit more difficult where senior managers' employment would depend directly on the pleasure of the mayor and where they could be replaced in a matter of a day.
2: Fillmore has accepted the Auditor General's report. Staff in his office have now received training on procurement policy. Fredericton's police chief is once again trying to assure the public that the force is worthy of its trust. It comes as a former constable faces accusations of perjury, forgery, and breach of trust. And just a year after a police error that led to the collapse of three murder cases. Chief Gary Forward says alleged misconduct by former Constable Andy Savoy was first flagged during an audit late last year. He says it shows internal procedures are working.
4: My hope and sense is that in taking these steps, that we're not diminishing public trust, but that we're in fact growing public trust by showing that we're committed to making sure that the accountability and the transparency is there.
2: Forward did not provide details, but suggested the issue may have been related to a misrepresentation about the former officer's experience. He says an officer from the Miramichi Police investigated, and the file has now been forwarded to the Serious Incident Response Team for review. Savoy is scheduled to appear in court in late August. Flyers from Flyers will no longer be delivered by Post Media on Prince Edward Island. The company says that means 50 full-time and 200 part-time employees across the country will be out of work. It includes 10 clients at the Stars for Life Foundation for Autism in Charlottetown. Paige Karzinski is the executive director, and she's hoping people can get work with other local businesses.
5: You know, this is a time we're really going to lean on the community. We are always looking for opportunities for our clients. We have an array of clients on the spectrum, so a lovely variety of skills. So if businesses or organizations are looking or want some helping hands, please reach out because this is a huge impact for our guys.
2: Canada Post has started delivering flyers in some areas already. The transition is expected to be done by the end of August. And finally, to the World Cup. That welcome for Team Canada's Ishmael Kone, after his surgery. His leg was broken during last week's game against Qatar. Fans at this afternoon's match in Vancouver also plan to honour the injured midfielder. A win or draw against Switzerland keeps Canada atop their group and will give them team home field advantage in the first knockout round. Today's match begins at 4 p.m. That's a look at your news. Your weather is next.
6: Hi, I'm Matt Brand with the weather forecast for the Maritimes from Environment Canada. Starting with mainland Nova Scotia. And it is going to be cloudy with showers to start the day. Then those showers will taper off, fog patches will start to dissipate, and we will have a mix of sun and cloud. However, it could stay cloudy in northern Nova Scotia with a risk of thunderstorms, and westerly winds are going to be 20, gusting to 40 with a high of 20 for today. For New Brunswick, you'll start the day with a mix of sun and cloud and a chance for showers, even a risk of thunderstorms by this afternoon, and northwesterly winds are going to be 20 kilometers per hour with a high of 24 degrees today in New Brunswick. Tonight, it's going to be partly cloudy with a chance for showers and even a risk of thunderstorms and a low of 13 overnight. And looking at the forecast for PEI, it's going to be an overcast day. Showers should wrap up around this afternoon with a chance for showers remaining. And southerly winds are going to be 20, gusting to 40 kilometers per hour with a high of 18 for today. And tonight in PEI, it's going to be mainly cloudy with a chance for showers around midnight with a low of 11. And that's weather forecast for the Maritimes. And Maritime Noon starts now.
1: Thank you, Matt. I'm Bob Murphy. Welcome to Maritime Noon. Coming up today on the phone in, the FIFA World Cup has brought people together from around the world, and today's guests say it's a win for the sport, including in the Maritimes.
7: There's too many youth teams and too many teams that are competing for the same space, so, you know, that's one area that the Maritimes will benefit from over the next number of years when we get more facilities. And there's definitely a demand for it now, so the sport's outgrown its resources in this area at the moment.
1: How would you like to see soccer develop in this region? Coming up today on the Maritime Noon Phone-In.

0: But first, a 22-year-old man had to be rescued last week near Little Meander Falls, which is located near Brooklyn, Nova Scotia. About 15 members of the Canadian Mountain Rescue Team and the Brooklyn Volunteer Fire Department responded. The young man was hiking near Little Meander River in the steep terrain of a remote riverbed when he slipped and he injured his lower leg. The young man and his father were able to send out an SOS, and that's when rescuers responded. Jürgen Weigelt was one of them. He's the chief of the Canadian Mountain Rescue Team Atlantic, and he joins us on the line. Jürgen, welcome to the show.
1: Good afternoon. How are you guys doing?
0: We're okay, and I guess because of your help in part, this young man is okay too, we hope at least. Let's first begin with a bit of the topography that you were dealing with in this case. When we say a remote riverbed, just how remote and how steep are we talking about?
1: Well, the riverbed was 1.5 kilometers away from the main road, okay? And the only way to access is to a small trail on the left side, and then you have to actually enter the riverbed. And the terrain is about 70 to 80 meters steep, left and right. On one side, we have a big rock formation where you can't access easily. And the other side is a steep bank, extreme steep bank, where you really have to work hard to get up there.
0: And so you got up there eventually. You got to the spot. I'm assuming it took you a little while. What did you have to do to actually reach the person, or what was that like trying to reach the person?
1: Yeah, after we arrived on scene, we put our material together. So we have a Stokes basket with a wheel on the bottom, special design for this terrain. So it's an alpine wheel, actually. And so we started to wheel our gear and the Stokes basket to the riverbed. It took us about 40, 45 minutes to get there. The water was at one point only like knee high and then certain points hip high. So we actually had to fight a little bit because all those pools of water in there. And it was really extreme slippery. So it took us quite a bit of effort to get in there. And when we got to the patient, we had already some firefighters on site that took the first aid for him. And we found out that he had a broken leg. And then we started to put him in our Stokes basket to extract him from that situation where he is.
0: And a pretty significant break, too, I understand. Both the tibia and the fibia broken?
1: Yeah, that was the information what we got from the first responders right there. And they said, yeah, he could feel his bone grinding on each other. And he said his dad was carrying his leg when he tried to crawl out of this area, which is not possible. Okay. So they made it quite a bit in there. But at one point, they couldn't go anymore. It was just too painful. And he was really, really, really hot in pain.
0: So the firefighters responded with first aid. You said, I'm assuming pain control would have been part of that response.
1: Pain control was managed by EHS. So we had a specialized unit from the EHS responding too. It took them a while to get here because they're not stationed locally. So they had to come from farther away. And then we had a supervisor who can give him fentanyl so he doesn't feel anything. And it took a while for them to get there because to the terrain and to the water and the location was extremely remote. And after they got here, like he got his medication for the pain relief, then actually we could start to bring him out of that area.
0: Yeah, so tell me about that process. What did you have to try to do to make this happen?
1: Yeah, our team is specialized for those kind of rope rescue operations in remote area or mountain area. So we decided that we will not go down the riverbed with him because it was too dangerous, too slippery, too much water. And we said we bring him up a steep bank, which was only about 70 meters. And then we cleared out that path really from all debris, what we can see, just the width of the Stokes basket. And then we put up on the top an anchor system, a rope system, redirect, and then we build a 3-to-1 system, a to-haul system. And our team is really fast with this, so we don't need long to set this up. The most effort was then on the end to bring him up on the hill with three people. So three people on the top, they hauled him then up on the hill, and then we had two personnel with the basket. So make sure he can slide really easy. And we didn't lift him up because we said if he drops, the pain is too much. So we said we let him slide on the ground. Actually, the basket can do that easily. And it was really a smooth ride for the patient.
0: Wow. I mean, you've just illustrated that a rescue like this takes a lot of expertise, but as you say, you train for these kinds of situations. So was this pretty much in line with the way the training went?
1: Yeah, so the Canadian Mountain Rescue Team and Brooklyn Volunteer Fire Department, we train for those operations a lot. The CMR team trains about 1,000, between 1,000 and 1,150 hours a year. That procedure, what we did right here, was an easy one for us because it's something basic and not complicated for us. Would it be complicated for other people who don't deal with this stuff? Yes. It's always specialized for the job what you do. The fire department majority job is to fight fire and cut us out of vehicles. Those kind of work what we do is specialized, so it needs a lot of experience, a lot of specialized training. And we not can put more on those shoulders. So the weight load shall be spread out to different organizations. So this way it's easier for the whole emergency world to handle those kind of problems.
0: Yeah, and it sounds like this was a true team effort then, with numerous organizations involved to get those folks back to safety.
1: Yes, I have to say we are really fortunate here with Brooklyn EHS and the Canadian Mountain Rescue Team. We work really tight together, okay, and it's one team effort. So the whole three organizations come together to solve the problem with their expertise in their field. So, and that's a good thing. So it's a teamwork, it's a team effort from all agencies. Like I said, even the RCP plays a role in there. So we all work together as one team and not as against each other. So that's a big thing for us. So that's, we are really privileged we're here in West End.
0: What does this incident highlight then, do you think? What do you want people to remember?
1: If you go outside on those remote hikes, you're more than welcome. We love it when people explore our wonderful province. Please make sure you have proper footwear, you are prepared for it, and make sure you have a phone, which is on the newest, one of the newer models, if it has SOS, so you can send it out, even if you don't have any frequency, or you can have a Garmin, a GPS system, where you can send out an emergency call. Okay, that's highly recommended while here in the Maritimes, because you not always have phone frequency. And a GPS system where you can send out an emergency, they're not expensive, but it will save your life on the end.
0: And the young man who was injured in this particular case, do you know how he's doing now?
1: The only thing what we know is that when we turned him over to EHS, they said, well, we bring him to the hospital, and I hope he is doing well. I have to follow up with him this week and to see how he is doing, but we not can release any information on that.
0: All right. Well, thanks for telling us what you can share. We really appreciate your time, Jürgen, and glad that it all worked out. Thanks again.
1: You're more than welcome. Enjoy your day.
0: That's Jürgen Weigelt, the chief of the Canadian Mountain Rescue Team Atlantic. He took part in rescuing a 22-year-old man who injured his leg near Little Meander Falls in the area of Brooklyn, Nova Scotia.
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0: Minutes after 12 o'clock. Well, with the 2026 FIFA World Cup tournament in full swing, fans have been gathering to celebrate the sport. Excitement is high as Canada hosts some of the games. Our team has even gained some points for the first time. The team ended its first match in a draw and won the second match, bringing them to a total of 4 points. Their next game is this afternoon at 4 o'clock when they will face Switzerland and look to advance to the knockout stage of the tournament. The latest research released by Canadian Tire Jumpstart Charities found that soccer is the number one youth sport played in the country. Well, today on the phone, and we're asking, what role does soccer play in your life? What does the sport mean to you? Have you been observing the sport grow in recent years in the Maritimes? What have you been enjoying about the World Cup? Call now and let us know. The number is 1-800-565-1940, and our email is marnoon@cbc.ca. We have a couple of guests involved in the sport in the Maritimes joining me in the studio today for this conversation. Jed Davies is the head of youth development and assistant coach with the Halifax Wanderers, and Matt Holton is the director of development at Soccer Nova Scotia. Welcome to the show.
3: Thank you for having us on.
0: And I'm glad we're not on the air at 4 o'clock this afternoon, because we probably wouldn't get you guys into the studio. Fair to say that?
4: Very fair.
0: Yeah, you've been watching very closely the World Cup.
4: Yeah, absolutely. As much as possible with all the time changes and work and everything. But yeah, as much as humanly possible.
0: Jed, how long have you been in the world of soccer?
3: Well, I grew up with soccer. I grew up in a village in the Cotswolds in England where we socialised and everyone we knew was through soccer. We played in the back green. There was 8 of us, 2 families of brothers, and that was our only interaction with each other. We didn't interact any other way than playing soccer together. So yeah. From the youngest age possible. But in terms of a career, after university, I worked at Oxford University as a coach. So probably about now 14, 15 years I've been coaching full time.
0: And what about you, Matt? You're with Soccer Nova Scotia now, but when did you first kick the ball around?
4: As soon as I could walk, I think. Like most people from the UK, I grew up playing soccer. It was, to Jed's point, it was our lives. That's what we did. When school finished, we went over the park with the ball and we played. So, yeah, ever since I can remember, I've played, and then came to Canada in 2007. And I've been here ever since and involved in soccer in some capacity.
0: Yeah.
4: Since then.
0: Well, and so you are both trying to grow the sport in this region. And Jed, for you, you, as I said, are the head of youth development and an assistant coach with the Halifax Wanderers. Can you tell us a little bit about that role of youth development?
3: Yeah, I've always had, even 15 years ago when I started working in the sport, my interest has been in trying to close the gap between amateur and youth and professional. Mm-hmm. And I've been very lucky that that's the space I've lived and worked in. There's other roles you can have in football, but that's the one I've always had. And each of them's different. You're working with 12 to 15-year-olds, totally different 16 to 18-year-olds. And right now with the Wanderers, I work with the 16 to 18s for the most part, with youth. And then also there's 18, 19-year-olds in our under-21 program. We have an under-18 and an under-21s program. And then I'm also with the first team every day. When I was here previously in 2023 and 24, I was more with the first team, more of a first team assistant. And now it's more balanced. The youth program's grown a lot in the last few years.
0: And you talked about trying to shrink the gap. What is the path for a young kid from the Maritimes who wants to try to become a pro soccer player?
3: Yeah, just look, the CPL coming in has been amazing, because when I was here in 2014, 2015, when I came to Ottawa Fury in Ontario, there was a huge gap. You had lots of good young players that were, you know, they had to move abroad to go play. That gap's been closed now because of the CPL, and I would say that the very best AUS players, the very best NCAA players are very close to being able to be good enough to play in the CPL. But there is a significant gap between, forget about CPL, professional, between a 17-year-old and a 19-year-old. There's a lot of maturity done in those 2 years. So that's often where we lose players, where we lose their commitment, where we lose their ambition and their dreams. So that's the space that I work in, is trying to support 17 to 19-year-olds, really.
0: And do you think those dreams are stronger now, Matt, when an event like the World Cup is on and when you see some professional sports, or should say teams in this region?
4: 100%. Yeah. To Jed's point, having the CPL and the NSL in our backyards is so much more, it seems so much more attainable for kids now. They see it. They want to be it. So, yeah, I think obviously the eyes of the world being on Canada and the World Cup coming here even strengthens that even further.
0: So what are you seeing then, Matt, at Scotia Nova Scotia as far, or Soccer Nova Scotia as far as enrollment goes, as far as the number of people that are out there playing at whatever ages that they're playing at?
4: Yeah, so we're the biggest sport in Canada, as you mentioned. So from a youth participation perspective, we have a lot of kids playing soccer. Obviously, that's a great thing. It's also a challenge because of infrastructure and facilities and all of that with the weather we have. But we're seeing kids out playing. We're seeing kids wearing Canada jerseys. We're seeing kids with Schaffelberg jerseys, with Alphonso Davies jerseys, which honestly you didn't see 5 years ago. Like, you couldn't walk into Sport Check and get a Team Canada jersey. Mm-hmm. Now they're sold out. You have to go to a different store to find it. So yeah, there's been a huge amount of growth in the last, I'd say, 5-10 years in soccer in Nova Scotia in particular. And I think the World Cup is going to accelerate that even further.
0: Soccer used to be seen as an accessible sport because it wasn't overly expensive to get into. Is that still the case? You know, given the growth that we've seen in this, is it still that way compared to other sports?
3: Yeah, I think there's pockets in this country where soccer is still free to play. I know in Mahone Bay United is run by Tim Merry, and it's free soccer for life for everyone under the age of 18. Now, that doesn't exist everywhere. Obviously, to rent domes costs money. To pay for equipment costs money. We have professionalised the youth sport quite a bit, and all of that costs money. I'm sure Matt can speak to a bit more about ways we can make it more accessible, but there's certainly a barrier for some players.
0: Well, so Matt, suppose you're 12 or 13 years old or 14, what would it cost them, or perhaps more to the point, their parents?
4: It's really club-to-club based, to Jed's point. You could play for Mahone Bay for free, or you could play for one of the bigger clubs, and it could cost you, I don't know the figures, so I'd be remiss to say that. But to Jed's point, it is a barrier. Like it's a sport that's played worldwide, so a lot of the kids that come into the sport for the first time are new Canadians, new to the country, that don't necessarily have the finances to play at a top level. So removing that barrier would be an even bigger step into making the game more accessible to more people.
0: Would it be cheaper generally than hockey, for example, do you think?
4: Generally speaking, it would be. I think like anything, there's some clubs, some organizations that do an incredible job of like fundraising and supporting people. There's others that kind of say, this is our program, this is what it's going to cost. So it's a difficult one. It's to Jed's point, we've professionalized the youth amateur game, probably too much, and costs increase every time you add little bits to it.
0: Well, certainly in hockey, it can be sometimes hard to get ice time. What about getting time on the pitch? Is that increasingly a challenge?
4: It's a huge barrier. We had a infrastructure study done recently, and just within Halifax, we're 1.6 full soccer fields short from an indoor perspective for the number of registrants we have right now. So there's obviously a huge demand for kids to play the sport. We don't have the spaces to play it, especially in the wintertime when...
0: You can't play it outdoors in the wintertime in this climate.
4: Yeah, so it's a struggle. So, like, obviously, and with it being at such a premium as well, costs are what they are. So it's a real struggle to get turf time, we want to grow the sport, but it's really hard to grow the sport when you don't have the anywhere to play it.
0: So, Jed, how would you like to see the sport grow?
3: I mean, to jump on the back of what Matt said as well, some cities in this country do have 10, 11, 12 indoor facilities. And in those cities, you see booming numbers of players coming out of them. I mean, Ottawa, for example, which is a city I lived in for nearly 10 years. Jonathan David obviously came through a Sportitude program where they played soccer during the day. They went to the gym during the day, and he played for a club team. Mm-hmm. And there's maybe 11 domes between Ottawa and Gatineau. So we don't have the same problems there. And then we're in the same country, you come out here, and that's the biggest issue, you know, is how are we sharing that space? So there's a new Wanderers program coming in, how are we sharing that space? And those are a lot of our conversations. So that is one of the biggest challenges, is how do we increase the volume of practice and games for players? Because volume's a big topic. You go to Europe, and it's almost negligent to compare it to Europe sometimes, but those kids at AZ Alkmaar, for example, are playing 65 games a year. Mm-hmm. For us to get 65 games a year, one, who are we playing? And two, where are we playing? And those are the real questions we have to answer.
0: Right. So even on a per capita basis then, the resources aren't the same here as compared to other parts of either Canada or, as you say, Europe then.
3: Yeah, absolutely.
0: All right. Well, 1-800-565-1940 is the number to call. We're talking about soccer today on the phone in. What role does soccer play in your life? What does the sport mean to you? What have you been enjoying about the World Cup, which we haven't talked a whole lot about of so far, but we will as we keep going along here. And if you'd prefer, you can send us an email. That address is marnoon@cbc.ca. But we're going to start with the phones, and David Brown is calling from Moncton. Hi, David.
5: Good afternoon.
0: Hi, and so does soccer have a place in your life?
5: Don't get me started. but I'd like to differentiate the difference between soccer and football for your listeners.
0: Okay, you give us your definitions, and we'll the origins of the names, and we'll find out from our guests.
5: Sure enough. Okay. Well, football with the feet and the brains, as opposed to the hands and the helmets, is essentially one artist and 10 guys to move the paint can around like they do everywhere else in the world. Whereas soccer is five basketball players and six hockey players, and you throw a ball out there, and they say, what's the rules? And they say, well, you can't use your hands. And they say, blow the whistle. And the hockey players just start punching people and say, okay, hold it. Blow the whistle. And you can't punch anybody unless you're a goal, and you got to make it look like you're going for the ball, blah, blah, blah. And it goes on from there. So the mentality is from soccer. Here is basically hockey and basketball. And this is something that you may never have heard in coaching thing, but the operational mentality, the mentality of the players, and not just the mentality of the players, but the parents and also the administrators here in North America, their sport model, which, and if, just as a brief aside, your guest talking about Mahomes Bay and the free soccer mm-hmm. for life idea is an interesting one, because that's very global mm-hmm. position. Here in North America, our sport model is based on franchise and exclusivity, meaning that you cannot just throw up a professional team in your backyard, which is what they do everywhere else on the planet. And that's how they fund all of their activities. They'll have a field with a clubhouse and a restaurant and a bar and maybe a little place they can rent out for dances. And you get on the field based on your rental of the field and blah, blah, blah, blah, blah. But anyway, getting back to the soccer football thing, look, I had an experience in France that literally changed my life. In 1989, I had a trial with Bordeaux, which was the top club in France at the time, full of senior internationals. And I was a 24-year-old Canadian soccer player who'd played I played 4 years at university. I'd been on every New Brunswick select team up until that point. Missed the Canada games due to a knee injury. But anyway, when I went to France, I like to tell people I was easily the best soccer player in Europe. Easily. which made me the worst footballer.
0: Okay.
5: Because I was coming from the mentality of let's get the ball and just beat the crap out of people. And it was this is another thing that's really interesting.
0: Well, one more thought then, and then we'll move along, because you're sure. Making a number of different points here I want to pick up on. So go ahead.
5: Okay. With respect to the comment, the reason I called in was the comment that your guest made talking about, I mentioned it to your producer, that we may have professionalized the youth development too much.
0: Okay.
5: And I would agree 1,000%, because our funding model is based on the pay to play, whereas everywhere else on the planet, the professional team, the professional club has revenues, and it trickles down. There's different
0: right.
5: levels, small, big, blah, blah, blah, blah, blah. And that, to me, when I talk to people, which I do constantly about the game, from everywhere else on the planet, they look at me and they say, well, why are we paying it costs $10,000 a summer to play. A friend of mine in PEI talks about this. $10,000 to play on a club team at the travel level, the AAA level,
0: right.
5: Which is insanity.
0: So that can be pricey. That can be pretty pricey for some people. All right. So Matt, to David's point,
5: yeah.
0: How do you walk that line then?
4: It's a real challenge, obviously. Like to your caller's point. The game's been professionalized at the youth level. We want as many kids playing as possible, and funds is a barrier.
0: Mm-hmm.
4: So finding ways, obviously, it is a pay-to-play model. That's the North American way. It's not what I grew up in. It's definitely not what Jed grew up in. So unfortunately, I don't see that changing when the money doesn't come top-down from the provincial or federal governments or from the Canadian Soccer Association. It doesn't filter down in the same way it would in Europe, as an example. So, yeah,
0: What would you say is the argument for having it filtered down then? Because, you know, there's all kinds of demands on public money. What would be the argument for throwing some money that way?
4: It's health. It's preventative health. I think all sports could argue for that. I think we're all in a position, not just soccer, but hockey, basketball, all the sports, they're all looking for money that is increasingly hard to receive. Obviously, as a soccer person, I'm going to advocate for soccer over the other sports. But you can see just by the number of participants, it's a huge sport. We might culturally might not be as big as hockey, but the numbers of registrants and the number of participants shows that soccer is the biggest sport in Canada in that respect. So, yeah, I'd love to see more investment, more infrastructure in a way that can make the game more affordable for everyone.
0: All right. Well, David, thanks for the call. 1-800-565-1940 is the number you can call as well, or you can send us an email. The address is marnoon@cbc.ca. What does the sport of soccer mean to you? What impact, if any, will the FIFA World Cup have on the sport in this region? We'd love to hear from you. But first, we're going to hear from Cassie Williams, who has a look at the latest news headlines. Hi, Cassie.
6: Hi, Bob. Well, in St. John, an 11-person jury has found 46-year-old Roman Commissioni guilty on two counts of first-degree murder. The Crown alleged Commissioni stabbed a 10-year-old and a 17-year-old boy to death in January of last year. He'll be sentenced August 13th. First-degree murder carries an automatic life sentence with no chance of parole for 25 years. And also in the news, a second man has been charged with first-degree murder in connection with the death of Stephen Boudreau in Nova Scotia. The 61-year-old was reported missing in April from Hopewell in Pictou County. His remains were later recovered in May. 36-year-old Travis Sean Jennings from Kings County was arrested at a home in East Dalhousie earlier this week, according to the Mounties. 29-year-old Cody Reed Palmer was previously arrested in Torbrook and charged with first-degree murder. And I will have more news coming up at 1.
0: All right. Thank you, Cassie. My guests today are Jed Davies, head of youth development and an assistant coach with the Halifax Wanderers, and Matt Holton, who is the director of development at Soccer Nova Scotia. 1-800-565-1940, the number to call to join the conversation. We're asking about your involvement in the sport, what place it holds in your life, and how are you viewing the World Cup? Are you enjoying what you're seeing? What are some of the storylines that you're enjoying as the tournament moves along? David Brown was just, as I said, making a whole lot of points just before we went to the news break there, and I'm not going to let this go. Soccer versus football. I'm talking to a couple of guys who grew up in the UK. Did you have to change your vocabulary at all, or were you guys calling it soccer in the UK?
3: I was calling it football when I first came here, and someone made the point to me that I needed to use the words the kids use and meet them where they're at. But the word soccer actually comes from England, unfortunately. We can take the credit from it. It comes from shortening the word association. And at Oxford University, we had a tournament called Cuppers, and then rugby is ruggers. So it does stem back to Oxford University, and we have to take the blame, even though we blame the Americans. But yeah, I think the word itself isn't the issue. He's describing the culture around the word.
0: Right.
3: And there's definitely a different culture in North America. And to talk about what you're calling was about there, like there are some things where soccer costs $9,000 a year. And the reason it costs $9,000 a year is because we need to rent a full field for our 12 players. We need new balls every year. We want to travel 5 hours on a bus, and we have to pay a bus fee of $3,000 to get the bus. And then we have to pay for three coaches to come and pay for their per diem. And then we pay $750 on water. Like, I've seen the breakdown of how some of these companies work. And the reality is those things aren't really necessary for soccer to happen at a top level. So while it does cost $9,000, that's the cost of it in some places. Mm-hmm. I've sat down with one of them, and we brought the cost down to about $4,000 to get the same experience. So there is some negligence going on around spending money in the sport, which then gets put down to the kids and the parents, and they are paying it. So no one's really asking that question, but it shouldn't cost $9,000 to play for it, yeah.
0: Okay. David Brown, I think you're still on the line, are you?
5: Yes, I am. And yes, I am. And I got to compliment your guest. He hit the nail right on the head. And the person I mentioned before in PEI used to talk about trips and tracksuits. That's all people want. They're not really that interested in, they want to learn a bit, but they want to win and they want to travel and they want to get a tracksuit to make them a part of a group. It doesn't cost money to be part of a group, but I'm applauding with one hand because I got the other hand on my phone, but with your guest, because it's so important. Now, the question is, how do we get away from that? Well, I believe I've had some experiences in New Brunswick, coaching high school teams, and we did our own fundraising, and by selling hot dogs and stuff and with donations, it was amazing. Nobody had to pay a thing. I had my own soccer academy for 8 years, and I capped my contribution to $5 an hour per kid, and I did classes too. So I had 12 kids in a class in a gym in my elementary programs. That's $60 an hour, and it cost me $5 to rent the gym for 4 hours. Look, I'm telling you, there are ways to get around this, but what your guest there said is 100% true. It's just, but the culture, again, like I said, to go back to the franchise idea, I mean, that's to create a monopoly of in a region. We have this club structure, and that's very problematic, hugely problematic. And the idea of having to have new balls, new, you know, pay for field. I would do my summer program in a baseball outfield with I call these passback walls and little portable goals. We didn't have to rent. And by the way, in the summertime at 1 o'clock in the afternoon, actually, we didn't, you know, you coach in the morning and then take a couple hours break. And especially on field turf, it's insanity to have, it's, I think it's abuse to have kids on field turf between the hours of maybe noon to 4 o'clock. Cause it's 40 degrees plus.
0: Yeah.
5: On grass, forget, it's not a problem, man. We're having the time of our lives, just wear lots of sunscreen. But in any case, look, I'll let you guys go. What does the soccer mean to me? Football, my experience in France with Bordeaux, I used to train with a 16-year-old named Christophe Dugaray. Scored the first goal for France in the 98 World Cup, and I used to eat lunch with Lisa Razou, who was the best left back, best European left back, and they both won the World Cup 9 years after I met them in Bordeaux. So it changed my life.
0: All right.
5: So listen, I want to thanks for the opportunity. And listen, there's ways around this that the money is not the barrier. It shouldn't be.
0: Okay.
5: Anyway.
0: David,
5: anyway,
0: thanks a lot. Obviously very, very, very passionate when it comes to sport. David Brown in Moncton. Thanks very much for the call. And we're going to go to the Cape Breton region right now. Karen Doherty is online. Hi, Karen.
7: Oh, hi.
0: Hi. And so what role does soccer play in your life?
7: Well, I played in an over 35 women's league. We played 7-a-side. And I played when I was younger, and I absolutely loved the game. I stopped for about 20 years or so. I had children, and I really missed it. And when this opportunity came to play again when I was over 35, I took it because it's 7-a-side, and I just absolutely love the sport.
0: What do you like about it? What is it that keeps drawing you back?
7: Well, I had to retire due to an injury. I had a concussion and I was afraid to play again. But I think it was like all team sports, there's camaraderie and, it's you play as a team. It's very much, I don't like individual sports, but I love the idea of playing as a team. To accomplish, you're trying to score. Mm-hmm. That's the goal of all of it. But you're working together. I love the just having the ball at your feet and deking people and then passing. It's just a fun sport. I can't explain it. People would say that about a lot of sports. But I don't know, there was something, maybe because I did it as a child, I just became very attuned to it, and I absolutely love soccer. And the point I wanted to make, however, is it's the most played sport in the world, and that's because of affordability. So that's why so many different countries, third world countries, second world, play it. So it makes me sad to hear it's like $9,000-$10,000 to play soccer a year. Like, I can't believe it.
0: Well,
7: I know it's at a certain level that you're going to play that, and I understand all the costs involved that your guest made the point of mentioning, the pitches cost money to rent, the equipment, but it should be such an affordable sport because you don't need all the equipment, you only need shin guards. You don't need like what you need in hockey and you could go out anywhere and just take a ball and kick it around. You know what I mean?
0: Yeah. Like, and play it well into your life. I mean, as I say, you've come back to the sport after a little bit of time away and you're still enjoying it immensely. Just before I let you go though, Karen, are you watching the World Cup very much?
7: Oh yes. Yes, very much. And I love the women's too.
0: Mm-hmm.
7: I'm very much for the women's, watching the World Cup, and I'm glad now there's national teams teams in Canada. I meant like in different regions. We have the gales in Halifax. I think they're called
0: the tides.
7: Tides. Mm-hmm. And yeah, so I'm really glad to see women's sport, women's soccer coming alive in Halifax, in Canada. And I'm glad you're talking about it today because it gave me an opportunity to tell everybody how much I love soccer.
0: Yeah. Well, thanks for making the call, and good luck the next time you're out on the pitch.
7: Yeah, well, I've retired.
0: Oh, you've retired now. Okay.
7: Yeah, okay.
0: You still have the memories. Thanks very much for the call, Karen.
7: Yeah, thank you. Bye-bye.
0: 1-800-565-1940 is the number to call, and her email is mernoon@cbc.ca. Ken Bagnall is on the line from Halifax. Sorry about that, Ken. Got a bit of a frog in my throat. How are you?
8: No, I'm doing very well. A little tired from watching 8 hours of soccer a day, but besides that, doing okay.
0: Yeah, and people will know, you've been on the show in the past, that you are with the Canadian Sport Institute Atlantic. So you're heavily involved in sport in the region. Where does soccer place in all of that?
8: Well, soccer is obviously playing an increasing role in the sport landscape and in Nova Scotia, but also in Canada. I mean, it's just amazing to watch, the nationalism in places right across the country, and they watch parties for Canada. And I think it's just a reminder of the power of sport. And soccer is in that level of sport with hockey that unites the country. And so I think we're seeing something real special now. And hopefully we get a few more games after this with our Canadian team.
0: Yeah, well, and it certainly is uniting the country now while the World Cup is underway. But am I sensing from you that, this has really been a something of a growing trend of late? Whether you look at the national team or some of the local teams like the Tides that were mentioned just a few moments ago.
8: Yeah, the Tides and the Wanderers have given us an opportunity to watch soccer at a higher level. Very professional organizations, both great product. A really enjoyable afternoon to go to the Wanderers ground with your family. I mean, that's a new addition from 10 years ago, that wasn't here. So we're seeing that. We're seeing the fan support for that. And as your guest said, soccer is the largest sport in Nova Scotia, largest participation sport in the country. So it's not a short-term thing, although we've got a ways to go to make it, the same cultural prominence as it is in many countries around the world, but we're certainly, we're seen as, a developing soccer nation for sure.
0: Yeah. Just before I take it back to our guests here, but on the affordability question, Ken, obviously everybody that we're hearing from here today wants to see the sport grow, but I am hearing this underlying theme here of some concern that we're at a juncture where people have to start making the right decisions before it falls victim to perhaps what some other sports have fallen victim to.

0: lessens the opportunities for people who just want to participate for fun in a sport to have that opportunity, right? There is going to be a cost for coaching for the more elite level athletes, but our volunteer base is shrinking, and our facilities aren't keeping up with, you know, our population growth, especially in the Halifax region, but also other places in the province. So I think we've got to tackle a few of those issues, which will make things more accessible for everybody. Like, my dream is to have, you know, an under 14 boys soccer league with 20 divisions, right? Depending on where you want to participate, the level that you want to participate at. But because of facilities, you really, you know, don't have that option, and a lot of people drop out.
1: Yeah. Well, Ken, just hang on for just a quick second. I want to bring Matt Holton back into the conversation here because, Matt, I'm assuming with Soccer Nova Scotia, you're seeing one of the issues that Ken raised there, which is all around the situation or the issue of volunteer officials, the need for more volunteer officials.
2: Yep.
0: And coaches.
1: Yeah. And coaches. To what degree?
2: It's a thankless job. Both officiating and referee coaching is a thankless job a lot of the time. So ultimately, there's no game without referees. There's no game without coaches. So, yeah, like, those that give up their time to do it, I have so much admiration and respect for. And to Ken's point, we need more of them. So, yeah, if there's any listeners out there who are passionate about soccer that want to give back to the community, I encourage you to reach out to your local club, reach out to myself, reach out to Soccer Nova Scotia, and ask how can I get involved, and we'll always.
1: Is it to the point, you know, that you know, some games can't go off because of a lack of officials, or teams can't form because of a lack of coaches? Or is it that point?
2: I don't think we're at that point yet.
1: Mm-hmm.
2: Yeah, but it's a struggle. Like, we do have to, from the league perspective, arrange games in a manner that allows officials to officiate. There's not an abundance of them, so we have to be more strategic about who plays where and at what time, which creates more challenges down the line, right? So, yeah, it's an issue, and I don't think it's a soccer issue. I think it's a sport societal issue.
1: Mm-hmm.
2: But if there's anyone listening who wants to get involved and give back to the sport, coaching or officiating, I urge you to do so.
1: Jed, what about instilling that thought in some of the young people that you're developing as soccer players? I mean, their career may continue on the pitch, or maybe they would segue into officiating.
3: Yeah, we probably have some of the best examples in the country of players that have come through, myself and Matt, in our environments and now become coaches. So Luke Berriman is someone that we speak about often.
1: Mm.
3: He's a young player, was a young player in the community. He played for Dalhousie, was their captain.
1: Mm-hmm.
3: Played for the Wanderers under 23s, probably played the most games of any player for the Wanderers Academy, and is an unbelievable coach. And we'll go on right to the very top of the game as a coach. And he's from our community, and I think the whole community supports him. Whoever you speak to in this community, they speak so highly of him. So there's one example. And then the current 18s that we have, they have to do 50 community hours to be part of this program. That's free. The academy's free, but you do 50 community hours, and those are filled with referee duties, coaching young players. So exactly what we're talking about. We put them back in that direction, and giving back to the sport is always positive.
1: Ken, before we let you go, I know with the Sport Institute, you work with marquee athletes. Some of them have become recognizable names in the community.
2: Yeah.
1: One name that's getting talked about a lot in the current sport that we're talking about, soccer and the World Cup, is Jacob Schaffelberg, of course. How important is it to have somebody like a Jacob Schaffelberg playing in some of these key games to help develop a sport?
0: I think it's pretty amazing. I think Jacob was part of a Canada Games team, if I'm not mistaken, along the way for Nova Scotia. And just for people trying out for a Canada Games team to know that there's a pathway, albeit very difficult in soccer, is hugely inspirational. I mean, to have people like Sidney Crosby, Ellie Black, Sloan McKenzie, and add Jacob Schaffelberg to that list. I mean, we have a richness of great athletes who've come from here who've benefited from the clubs in the communities that they grew up in. So I think the profile that he's getting, and hopefully will continue to get through this

0: event is great for, you know, a local kid who has a dream. So,
1: well, he's living his dream right now. Jacob is, and we're all enjoying his performance on the pitch. So good luck to him later today as well. Ken, thanks very much for the call. Really love hearing from you today.
0: Thank you.
1: We just have about... Yeah, go Canada, go. We just have about 10 minutes left here. And so give us a call if you have thoughts about soccer and the World Cup. 1-800-565-1940 is the number. And our email is marnoon@cbc.ca. Before we go back to more calls and or emails, I'm going to ask both of you this. But, Jed, sometimes in amateur sports, the pressure seemingly unnecessarily is increased on young athletes. They're out there just to have fun. They're enjoying the game and all that comes with it. But some sports also have to address that, don't they? Like, this is meant to be fun at a certain level.
2: Yeah.
1: I mean, how much do you try to instill that?
2: Yeah, I mean, you're calling Karen, was it, from Cape Breton? She mentioned that togetherness was one of the main reasons she loved the sport. Mm. I would go one step further and say that's the value of the sport. And if you want to win in the sport, you have to reflect that value. And I think that's actually been proven, that the more together a team is, the more likely to win a World Cup. And togetherness is measured in how long you've spent time together at your clubs, but also how much combination play you have on the field. Those are two measures of togetherness. And they go right alongside talent as reasons to win games. So, yeah, you look at fun, I would associate that word back with togetherness and representation, mm-hmm. which are things we're speaking about on this call and reasons to play the sport.
1: Matt, is that a messaging that you'd like to see delivered to both, just not just the kids on the field, but the parents who are watching from the side?
3: 100%. Like, we, as humans, we don't do things that we don't find fun. Mm. So if we want to keep people playing, it has to be a fun environment. So, yeah, obviously, when you're on the field, you want to compete, you want to win, but it has to be fun doing it.
1: Yeah. Okay. Angela sent us a note listening to the discussion and talking about a lack of volunteers. It seems that every nonprofit, sport, or community group I see these days is lacking volunteers. It might make a good discussion. Why don't more people volunteer? But she's saying specifically, what about efforts to try to increase volunteerism? Why is volunteering important to the community? I'm not sure, you know, how you build volunteers in the sport of soccer specifically, but is it mainly getting kids involved and having them transfer over, as I was talking earlier to Jed?
3: I don't think so necessarily. Like, I think no different to being a player. If you're going to coach, it has to be fun. You have to feel like you're part of something bigger. It might be a case that there's just not enough support for these people that do volunteer. So maybe we get the volunteers, but we don't retain them, mm-hmm. right? So it's, I think, ultimately, you want to feel like we're part of something, we're contributing, and that it's we're having fun doing so. So
1: yeah. All right, James Stewart sends an email here. It says, first of all, I'm a huge football fan and have been following it for 15 years. I guess what bothers me the most is the ticket price of the World Cup. I would have loved to take in a game or... let's a match. I'm not sure what that is. However, when it's cheaper to fly to England and see a match in Manchester or London and stay in a hotel in London than it is to go to Toronto or Boston or Vancouver to see a match in the World Cup, there's definitely something wrong, which is just his two cents. I guess it speaks to the business of soccer that is at the very pinnacle of it when we're talking about the World Cup.
3: Yeah, I mean, a lot has been made of the cost and the prices for this World Cup versus other events in the past. I'd rather not comment on that. But mm-hmm. To the point there, it is the prices for this particular World Cup are astronomical.
1: Yeah. Jed, let's talk about some of the storylines at the World Cup, specifically for Canada. What are you looking at coming up at 4 o'clock?
2: Yeah, I mean, Canada's a country that I think has been undervalued and under-resourced and under-supported for a number of years. When I first came here in 2014, I think I moved over as many ignorant Brits might have moved over in the past and expected a certain level of football, and actually the level was a lot higher than we thought. I came over, and my first player that I was coaching was a player called Noah Bartney, who actually got called up to the Canada team recently, and we sent him to Arsenal, to Fulham, and he was among those players, he was among the best players, and I just didn't expect to find that here in Canada. So I don't think we've ever really had a question of talent. It's more about how we give a pathway to that talent to get to where they have. And it, you could look at the current, I don't know if this is true for the current squad, but in the past Canada squads, a lot of the guys from Toronto have not come through Toronto FC Academy. And that, again, speaks something about Toronto FC, but it also says something about that the pathway does exist if you're not in an MLS Academy and you haven't had that level of support. So that's been, you know, when I look at the current squad, that's been a topic in my mind when I'm looking at those players, is that where have they come from? Some of them have come from Sigma, who are a really ambitious club in the Toronto region. Jonathan David, as I mentioned earlier, came from a Sport 2 program in Ottawa. He also trained, I think, like 12 to 16 hours a week with club sides. So, you know, it was accessible for him. Mm-hmm. And that might have been because he was so good at a young age, people were willing to let him come and train for free. That might have been part of that. But everyone's got their own story in that team. And I look around, there's a number of them that I know a little bit about their stories, and you can't do anything but get behind them and support them.
1: Yeah. So, Matt, what do you think of the team's performance so far?
3: Yeah, I think it's been really positive. They're fun to watch. And to Jed's point, I think maybe people underestimated Canada so far. Today will be a real test. Obviously, a point to top the group keeps us in Canada for the next round, for the round of 32. So that'll be a huge incentive to get the points today.
1: Mm. So you weren't surprised that they were able to handle Qatar as easily as they did? 6-0 win?
3: I was surprised it was 6-0, but having... Obviously, we follow Canada, we follow the sport, we see the trends in what the national team's doing. It's no surprise that Canada is having much greater success than they've had in the past with the caliber and quality of players that they have now.
1: But stiffer, perhaps, competition with Switzerland this afternoon, you think?
3: Yeah, you never know. Like, it's 11 against 11 on the field, so you can be the stronger team, you can be the weaker team. At the end of the day, the game's the game, and that's why we love it so much.
1: Yeah, well, and there have been a number of surprises already in the tournament, so who knows what the future holds there. Gentlemen, thanks very much for coming in. It's great to have you in the studio today.
2: Thank you very much.
1: Jed Davies is the head of youth development and assistant coach with the Halifax Wanderers, and Matt Holton is the director of development at Soccer Nova Scotia.

So that's the show for today. Thanks for being with us. As summer moves along, it's time to start thinking about all the fresh food you can preserve this season. So if you have questions about jams and jellies or other preserves, give us a call tomorrow, because our guest is Elizabeth Pierce, who is the author of You Can Too, Canning, Pickling, and Preserving the Maritime Harvest. Hope you can join us then. Have a great afternoon. I'm Bob Murphy.

0: holes in the thread that are just too large for the incredibly small wildfire particles.
1: Okay, so no, bandanas don't really do much, according to Drew. Which is why, in 2024, so only 2 years ago, the BC Wildfire Service introduced respirators. So as long as you put it on correctly, like it fits around the mouth and it's sealed properly, then a certified respirator should do a much better job of filtering out those harmful, cancer-causing particles in the air. But the BC Wildfire Service made this piece of protective gear optional for wildland firefighters for all the reasons we just talked about around comfort and practicality.
2: But they're not just, as bad as it is, not just breathing in that stuff, they're also getting it on them too, aren't they? They're covered in it.
1: Totally. Now, if you were, say, a municipal firefighter and you're fighting a house fire, there's usually a protocol afterwards.
3: They go to a structural fire. They bag up all of their turnout gear into contaminated bags. It goes off to like a decontamination facility. And they use specialized equipment to make sure that all of the, you know, carcinogens are washed out of the clothes. In the wildfire service and wildfire services around Canada, we just use like a regular laundry machine.
1: That's Sebastian Kalos again. He was a wildland firefighter for 15 years. He is now the vice president of the BC General Employees Union, which represents around 2,000 wildland firefighters in the province. And even though wildfire crews have access to showers and laundering, Drew Lichty, the researcher at Thompson Rivers University, he says whether people can actually take advantage of those facilities depends on what team they're on.
0: Initial attack firefighters will go to fires that may be hard to reach to. Sometimes they have to be dropped in by a helicopter, and they may camp next to that fire for an extended period of time. Could be a few days, could be a week or more. So in those situations, those individuals will have very little access to showering facilities and being able to launder their gear.
1: And remember, Laura, wildland firefighters work really long hours.
0: So what you're exposed to on your skin at 8 a.m. is going to stay on your skin until 8 p.m. or later. And so there is a big question mark as to during that 16-hour window where the soot and the ash is on your skin, it's on your clothing, it's being absorbed. By the time you get back to shower, is it too late? Or is it is the effectiveness of that, you know, remarkably diminished?
1: And even when they are camped out near showers and laundering facilities, you know, all dirty and sweaty after a 15-16-hour day, Drew says a lot of wildland firefighters may still not want to use them. They're usually too exhausted, for one thing. And for another,
0: it looks good to be in dirty Nomex. It looks good to be covered in soot. There's a big cultural kind of attitude towards looking dirty, looking the part, as opposed to being completely clean and in completely brand new Nomex.
2: Okay, I get the practical limitations of respirators. I get that there is a cultural aspect to firefighting. But these health risks, they're just so very real. They're really concerning. And it makes me wonder whether people really know what they're getting into.
1: Well, Sebastian thinks most of them do. But going back to that cultural piece we talked about, most wildland firefighters are younger folks. They're usually in their 20s. They're fit and healthy and in their prime. And they're really only doing this work for a few months of the year. So when they're out there fighting the flames, they're most likely worrying about other things.
3: You know, like, I don't want to get hit by this excavator that I'm working with, or I want to steer clear of these trees that are falling down, or I'm operating a chainsaw, which is also an extremely dangerous tool. And so those risks are kind of, you know, more front and center because, you know, chronic exposure, it's not like, for lack of a better word, like a spectacular way to die, you know.
2: So he's saying that this is just such a remote possibility compared to what is right in front of them, that they just don't really think about it as much. But the fact remains, you could die from that chronic exposure or get really sick.
1: Yes, you could, but probably not that soon. And this is what's really challenging about raising awareness about the cancer risks involved in this job and getting people on board with wearing proper protection. Because unlike municipal firefighters who may stay on the job for 20 to 30 years, Sebastian says wildland firefighting isn't really a long-term career for most people.
3: Typically, we have a much higher turnover rate. So somewhere in the range between 20 and 25% per year at the crew level. And so what happens is you get someone that works in the wildfire service or

0: any WLM organization in Canada, works for 4 or 5 years, and then they go away and they do something else.
1: And so what Sebastian is starting to see among his members is after they leave the wildfire service, it's usually 5, 10, 15 years later that they start getting sick with illnesses like cancer. But by the time you get a diagnosis, so many years have passed that it's really hard to make the connection that the cancer was caused by those summer months spent fighting wildfires. And if you can't prove A caused B, then it's also really hard to make a case for compensation or support through your illness. Until now, that is.
2: Oh, okay. Well, what's changed?
1: This is the good news part of the story. I told you it was coming.
3: With this bill passing, may we be able to prevent the early deaths of firefighters while being an example to the rest of Canada leading the charge on caring for those who take care of us. This bill is the first of its kind in all of Canada. Well done to all of us. A health care plan for firefighters long overdue. Let's change that today and support this bill.
1: So that's MLA Misty Van Popta, a member of the BC legislature. In April, that province became the first in Canada to pass legislation that mandates early detection cancer screening for all career, wildland, and volunteer firefighters.
4: The whole idea of screening is that when you identify it early, you can offer treatment early, and that improves the long-term, survival of the patients. And so to the degree to which you could do that in firefighters is a fantastic idea. Because, again, we know that these people are exposed to things that are known to cause cancer.
1: That's Scott Weikenthal again from McGill University. And so around the same time that this bill, the Firefighters Health Act, was passed, BC also expanded its workers' compensation coverage for all firefighters. That means if you get a diagnosis, there is no need for you to prove the illness is work-related. You're automatically eligible for workers' compensation benefits. Before March of this year, there were 18 types of cancers that were presumed to be linked to the work done by all firefighters. Now there's a total of 26, including skin cancer, nose cancer, and soft tissue sarcoma. BC is actually one of only 5 provinces in Canada that provide this coverage, and it's for past and present wildland firefighters. It's the most comprehensive in the country, and according to Sebastian, a real recognition that as wildfire seasons get longer and more intense due to climate change, exposure becomes so much more dangerous for people on the front lines.
2: If this does sound like really meaningful change that could have a big impact, but the pre-screening and the presumptive cancer coverage, they don't necessarily prevent wildland firefighters from getting sick in the first place.
1: No, and that is something that Drew Lichty thinks about a lot. His job description as an occupational hygienist is to make the work environment healthier. You can't really do that with wildfires.
5: I think wildland firefighting is in a really unique spot in that it has the potential to, become a more unhealthy workplace as the years progress, which is quite unique. And that's obviously due to climate change, to longer and hotter fire seasons, causing more fire line days, which have more smoke exposure cumulative over the year.
1: And so what can you do when you can't change the workplace? You adapt. So we talked about respirators earlier, and Drew says there's a real effort to get some buy-in.
5: It's very, very unlikely that you would ever wear a respirator for an entire shift or even half of a shift. And yet there's a lot of wildland firefighters that look at a respirator and that's their immediate perspective is they can't wear that for 16 hours straight. They can't wear that hiking up a hill, doing a big gear load. And I would never advise a respirator to be worn like that. What we're actually seeing is that you can gain a lot of exposure reduction benefits by wearing a respirator for 2, maybe 3 hours over the course of a full shift, if you're able to target those higher exposure periods of the day.
1: And there are other strategies, too. Scott Weikenthal suggests changing the way people work to limit exposure.
4: Imagine, you come in as a worker 1 year and you have you're working in a very heavy fire and you have maybe a really heavy exposure 1 year. If there was a way to administratively assign workers so that maybe that worker gets assigned to a less high exposure area the following year.
1: And BC Wildfire Service says they do try to encourage crews to do things like work upwind, rotate out of smoky areas, and take lots of breaks. And fire crews in Manitoba are also taught different techniques to keep dust down while suppressing fires. The biggest challenge, though, with some of these fixes are they require a lot of people to plan. Drew says you would need more workers figuring out logistics, like keeping track of who's been in a high exposure area and for how long and who needs to be rotated out. You would need more people doing that than actually fighting fires. And so for most wildfire services, they just don't have those human resources. So for the time being, educating fire crews about health risk and the benefits of protective gear and legislating presumptive cancer coverage and early screening, those are the ways to go.
2: And I'm betting with our changing climate, I'm sure the strategy for trying to protect these wildland firefighters will have to just keep evolving.
1: Absolutely. That's why Drew thinks another part of the solution is to help people understand how climate change is behind longer and more intense wildfire seasons and how a lot of the risks are being offloaded to wildfire crews.
5: You know, they are working to protect your life. They're working to protect your property at the expense of their own personal health. And I think that is a transfer of risk from the public to, you know, an individual working population.
2: Yeah, so much risk. And it just seems like solutions are really only getting started for this. Vivian Luck, thank you so much.
1: You're welcome.
2: When I started covering wildfires, when I was a much younger reporter, no one was talking about these issues of the firefighters facing all sorts of risks aside from the flames themselves. We only talked about the efforts that they were making to put out the fires. To see this now makes me think of all those mostly young men who were on the fire lines in the last few decades, who may have suffered and who we don't even know about. That's all for us this week. The show was put together by Vivian Luck, Danielle Piper, Rachel Sanders, Molly Siegel, Matthias Wolfson, and Catherine Rolfson. And special thanks this week to Shelley Joyce and Jennifer Wilson. I'm Laura Lynch. Thank you for listening.
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8: This is CBC News. It's 3 o'clock. Good afternoon. I'm Cassie Williams. Here's what's making news this hour. We begin with a warning before our first story. It contains details of alleged domestic violence. A St. John, New Brunswick jury has found a man guilty of murdering two boys last year. This morning's decision comes after Roman Commissioni's two-week-long first-degree murder trial. Several jurors cried as the verdicts were delivered. The Crown alleges the 46-year-old stabbed the victims, aged 10 and 17, in late January of last year. A publication ban prohibits naming the two children. The court has ruled it can be reported that it is a case of domestic violence. The Crown alleged the murders were an act of desperate vengeance, and Commissioni then tried to take his own life with a nail gun. Commissioni testified he couldn't remember the day in question. He will be sentenced August 13th. First-degree murder carries an automatic life sentence with no chance of parole for 25 years. The overdose crisis in Moncton continues. Vitalite Health Network says tests have confirmed the presence of a powerful tranquilizer called metatomidine in the local street drug supply. Harvest House Atlantic says since the beginning of June, their staff have had to administer overdose reversal medication 20 to 30 times per day. That's more than 10 times the normal rate. Executive Director Leon Baker says more care is required than shelter staff are trained for.
9: When naloxone is administered from an opioid perspective, we can reverse that. But what we're seeing with the additives that are in is to prolong sedation, the decrease in heart rate, the breathing. So we've now gone from administering naloxone to now administering naloxone and giving that prolonged care after.
10: The New Brunswick Emergency Measures Organization has been activated in response to the situation. Nova Scotia officials are pleased that the federal government is investing more into provincial child care programs. On Friday, Ottawa announced an additional $5.4 billion for provinces and territories to help achieve universal daycare. But Education Minister Brendan McGuire says that money is only to maintain current operations. It is not to be used to create new child care spaces.
11: And every chance I get, I will continue to put in their ear that we need more money and we're ready to expand. We have people here that are willing to go. We just need the resources from the federal government.
10: McGuire does not yet know how much additional money the province will receive from Ottawa. He says in order to achieve $10 a day daycare, the figure will need to be in the hundreds of millions. A Cape Breton municipal councillor is objecting to changes that have been proposed to how the regional council operates. Councillor Stephen McNeil says what's being suggested by staff could give more decision-making power to the mayor. McNeil also says the proposed changes included errors and is especially concerned that they completely omitted the deputy mayor.
12: We might have had a fundamental change here, and without our eyes on it as council, it would have potentially moved through, and we would have been stuck with that. And then there would have been an imbalance of power, in my opinion.
10: Mayor Cecil Clark says the errors were an oversight and that council will return to propose changes in a special meeting. No date for that meeting has been set yet. And finally, in Quebec, two victims killed in Monday's shooting in Montreal are being honored today. Separate ceremonies are being held as their communities grieve. Alexander Silberman reports.
13: Outside a Montreal funeral home, a somber moment. Hundreds of friends, family, and community members of Michel Mizrahi arriving to pay tribute. The 68-year-old was killed in Monday's shooting in the Côte des Neiges neighborhood and is being remembered as a beloved member of the Jewish community. He was a man with a lot of heart, says friend Odie Gaslon. If ever I needed anything, or if anyone needed anything, he'd jump at the opportunity to help. Mizrahi, a father and grandfather, was the owner of a custom suit store. Tributes are also pouring in for 34-year-old Mohamed Lamin Benredwan, the police officer who died in the line of duty. A funeral prayer will take place this evening at the Islamic Center of Quebec, and mourners will then proceed to the Laval Cemetery for the burial. Alexander Silberman, CBC News, Montreal.
14: Here is the weather forecast for New Brunswick from Environment Canada. Expect a mix of sun and clouds with a chance of scattered showers this afternoon and this evening and a risk of thunderstorms. Winds from the northwest, 20 gusting to 40 kilometers per hour this afternoon. Highs ranging from 18 to 23 degrees. Tonight, skies will clear and winds become light. Lows of 9 to 13 degrees.
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15: Counting down. 10,
16: 9, number 8,
15: 7,
16: 6,
15: 5,
16: 4. Taking you all the way from 20 to the top. Number one.
17: This was the number one song from last week. Yes, that is American mega pop star Olivia Rodrigo with her latest number one hit, Drop Dead. My kids can sing every word. Will that shining star be able to stick to our number one spot for a record 4 straight weeks? That would be a record for this year. You will need to stick with me until the end of the show to find out. Over the course of the next hour, you are going to hear 4 debut songs entering your countdown, including new ones from Goldie Boutillier and Begonia. Plus, you will also hear which song is the highest jumper on the chart and which song received the most online votes this past week, as well as charting songs from Alison Russell, Broken Social Scene, Gorillaz, and more. And here is how your top 20 works. 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That helps us figure out the order of the songs that you are about to hear. And all of this music can be heard on Mornings Drive and After Dark on CBC Music. So let's get this week's countdown started with a very interesting Latin Quebecois folk artist who bridges contemporary sounds with decades of tradition. And she is from the Gaspé Peninsula at the mouth of the St. Lawrence River in Quebec. This song is about celebrating music's ability to bridge cultures. This is Luan La Robina with Voz de Mi Vida, starting off this week's CBC Music Top 20 at number 20.

Whoa, channeling some Leslie Gore there through an 80s filter. That is our second debut this week. It comes courtesy of Cape Breton Island's own Goldie Boutillier, who emerged as the big winner at the 2026 East Coast Music Awards a few weeks ago, which was held in her hometown of Sydney, Nova Scotia. Goldie picking up the hardware for Album Breakthrough Artist and Rock Alt Album of the Year with her family watching. That is Goldie Boutillier's new track, Party. It streamers into your countdown at number 19. And if you want to help out either of those songs by Goldie Boutillier or Luann Laborina climb up this chart, you can do so by voting for them now at cbcmusic.ca/top20vote. And that is where you can check out all the songs that are hoping to break into the chart this summer as well. There's some new ones waiting to get on here by Tennille Towns and Vince Staples, to name a few. But right now, it's our third debut this week. It comes courtesy of Begonia, who just landed on the 2026 Polaris Music Prize long list. This single is from that record, and it is seasonally appropriate. It's called Hotter Than the Sun. It enters your countdown with the most listener votes at number 18. Everything is coming up.

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0: All right, that is our fourth and final debut this week. It comes courtesy of the bold British hitmaker Charlie XCX. That was the new single called SS26, which stands for Spring Summer 2026. How absolutely perfectly timed as we transition from spring to summer here in the Northern Hemisphere. SX26 by Charlie XCX enters your countdown at a beaming number 17. I'm Grant Lawrence. This is the CBC MT20, which stands for the CBC Music Top 20. And no matter what the season, we always have 20 songs per chart and never enough time to play them all in full. So here is a quick SS26 spring into summer blast through the songs coming in at 16 to 14.
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0: Pure Poetry from Whitehorse gallops up four spots to number 14. 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
1: This is the CBC Music Top 20. Counting down the 20 hottest tracks of the week.
0: Still to come, number one. So the big question this week is, will the baby doll dress loving Olivia Rodrigo and her stratospheric hit Drop Dead be able to continue her deadly grip on number one on this chart for four straight weeks, an entire month? Or will Shub take over at number one? Or how about Ottawa pop star Talk, or that gorilla's earworm called Orange County with the sitar and the whistling? You will need to stick around with me until the end of the hour to find out who takes the top spot this week. But right now, up next, it's a new single from St. Albert, Alberta singer Jimmy. Leather Jacket is the official new home run anthem for Canada's Boys of Summer, the Toronto Blue Jays, and this dirgy guitar rocker swings up four spots to slide into number 13 right here on your CBC Music Top 20.

0: Very nice. Loving the vocals from Hannah Georges on that track, with a shout out to Bush Party Punch in the lyrics of that one. That is Broken Social Scene with Only the Good I Keep. It is up two spots to a very good number 12. Broken Social Scene right into the All the Feelings tour now with Stars and Metric. They're in California this weekend. Two new Canadian dates have been announced for Alberta: Sunday, June 28th in Calgary, Monday, June 29th in Edmonton. I'm Grant Lawrence, and this is the CBC Music Top 20, and we will return to the countdown after your local news.
1: It's 3:30 right now, mostly clouds and 17 in Halifax, light rain and 15 in Sydney, partly cloudy and 22 in Fredericton, and cloudy and 14 in Charlottetown. I'm Cassie Williams. Here's what's making news. The unofficial results are in for the Acadian riding in Cape Breton. For the first time, Elections Nova Scotia says Tory candidate Claude Bourgeois received 1,300 votes to win the newly created riding of Shettycamp-Margerie-Pleasant Bay. Bourgeois says he looks forward to representing the constituency at the provincial level and also thanked other candidates. It means Tim Houston's PC party now has 56 seats. An official count is scheduled for tomorrow. And hundreds of smoke detectors are being given to three First Nations communities in New Brunswick and Nova Scotia. It's an expansion of a pilot program that has distributed smoke detectors across Canada over the past 2 years, a collaboration between the National Indigenous Fire Safety Council and Firefighters Without Borders organization. Regional news at 4:30. Here is the weather forecast from CBC meteorologist Tina Simkin. Environment Canada has a yellow weather watch in place for most of New Brunswick for this afternoon and evening for severe thunderstorms. Tonight, increasing clouds with periods of rain, some fog patches overnight, lows between 8 and 15 degrees. Tomorrow, a chance of afternoon showers, highs of 15 along the coast to 22 inland, and we've got light winds.
0: I'm Grant Lawrence, and you're listening to the CBC Music Top 20. Now up next is the latest single from Oakville, Ontario singer Andrew Lee. This one is called Tell My Lips. It puckers up a big five spots to smack into number 11 on your CBC Music Top 20. You could tell

0: right, from the Appalachian Mountains of Tennessee, that is Josiah and the Bonnevilles with that driving new single called Going Gone. This week it's going up. It's our highest jumper on the chart, leaping a going huge 6 spots up to take number 11. I'm Grant Lawrence, and it is always my instinct, my wish, my uncontrollable urge to play you all 20 songs on this chart in full, but I would be going gone in a hurry if I ever tried that. So in order to reach the top on time, I have to take you through this quick trip through the songs coming in at 9 to 6.
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1: And if you want to hear any of those songs climb even further up this chart, our polls are open now. So you can have your say by voting at cbcmusic.ca/top20vote. Now let's get you into the top five this week with Alison Russell. The Montreal singer's new album drops in July. It's called In the Hour of Chaos. It's a beautiful protest record for the times we find ourselves in. And on this track, Alison has brought in the vocal talents of Joya Latakoon and Julie Williams. It's called No Springtime. This week it cracks your top five at number five on your CBC Music Top 20.

Spots to number four. That is the Surging new track from Shub out of Fort Erie, Ontario, with Sebastian Gaskin on vocals there out of Split Lake in northern Manitoba. That was their collab called I Know. And if you're looking for a party on the West Coast, Shub will take to the decks for the FIFA Fan Festival on July 2nd in Vancouver under the new Peony Amphitheater, which is about two blocks away from where both myself and Top 20 producer Marianne and I live. No, we don't live together. That would be very weird, but we are neighbors. And the Fan Fest is right in our hood, and it's wild. I'm Grant Lawrence. This is the CBC Music Top 20. Now let's get into our hotly contested, very tight top three this week with this awesome, sweet, worldly single from Gorillaz featuring sitar player Anushka Shankar, who is, trivia fans, yes, the daughter of sitar legend Ravi Shankar. Orange County by Gorillaz is right here at number three on your CBC Music Top 20. You know the hardest.

nice. That is Orange County by Gorillaz. This week, it's hanging tight to number three. Now up next, oh, it looks like you will indeed have a brand new number one song this week because someone has talked Olivia Rodrigo and her massive hit Drop Dead out of the top spot. But who has pulled off that power move? You will find out in a few minutes. But first, here she is, our former reigning champion for 3 weeks straight. It's Olivia Rodrigo, who has a new interview coming out with Nardwuar. This is Drop Dead at number two. All right, now.

0: That is Olivia Rodrigo with Drop Dead. This week, it's dropped to number 2. All right, we counted Canadian streaming numbers and radio spins along with all of your votes. And now taking the top spot this week, it is Talk. The artist from Ottawa is no stranger to crafting a hit, and this new song is all the talk on streaming, your voting, and airwaves across Canada. I'm talking about Time Machine, the latest single from Talk, and for hitting number 1 on this chart, Talk will receive a gold medallion from SOCAN, the Songwriters Society of Canada, for this feat. 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
1: Number

Good afternoon. I'm Vanessa Vandervalk. This is Shift on CBC Radio 1. Well, the World Cup isn't the only big sporting event on the calendar. The Acadian Games begin today in Edmonton. We will check in with that city's mayor. Then pop band Bay just released a new album. We will catch up with member Matt Boudreau in Quebec, where the band is on tour. After the 4:30 news, there are pros and cons when using loyalty points to try and save money. Personal finance columnist Rubina Ahmed Haq takes us through both sides. And a legislative committee is beginning its work today reviewing the performance of the child welfare system after the latest report from the province's child and youth advocate. We'll hear about it.

0: Kate Lederich is in the newsroom this afternoon. Hi there, Kate.
1: Hi, Vanessa. In the news, a jury has found a man guilty of murdering two boys in St. John last year. Roman Commissioni stood trial over 2 weeks on first-degree murder charges. The 11-member jury found him guilty of those charges this morning. Fredericton's police chief is once again trying to assure the public that the force is worthy of its trust. It comes as a former constable faces accusations of perjury, forgery, and breach of trust, and just a year after a police error that led to the collapse of three murder cases. The municipality of Tantramar is hoping that recent changes mark the end of a long-standing rift within its fire department. In January, 12 firefighters stepped away from their duties, alleging favoritism and harassment within the unit. And I'll have much more on these and other stories coming up for you at 4:30. Vanessa?
0: Thanks so much, Kate.
1: You're welcome.
0: That is Kate Lederich in the newsroom this afternoon. Ryan Snodden is our CBC meteorologist. Hello there, Ryan.
2: How you doing?
0: Not too bad. How about yourself?
2: Pretty good, thank you.
0: Turned out to be kind of a nice day.
2: Yeah.
0: Off and on.
2: Yeah, things have, started to clear, that's for sure. Yeah. And we're heading in the right direction here, at least as we move into tomorrow. As you said, the sun has been breaking through. Looking at the radar, it's pretty quiet. Pretty quiet, but we are still running the risk of a shower or a thunderstorm to pop up over the next couple of hours. Where we're seeing most of the activity right now is kind of right along the main New Brunswick border, but that it's southwest of the Trans-Canada Highway. But that activity is sailing down as we work our way down towards, say, McAdam. Harvey Station will be in the crosshairs here over the next couple of hours. Looks like most of the activity that's firing up right now is going to move south of Fredericton. But Fredericton Junction and that stretch between Fredericton and St. John, and even St. John itself could get into some of this scattered activity for this evening. And so we'll all run at least the risk for a shower this evening and into the early overnight, otherwise becoming partly cloudy. And there is a risk for a thunderstorm for this evening as well. Have to make sure we mention that. Mm-hmm. And as we look forward for the overnight, we are looking at the fog patches developing, winds becoming light. Lows tonight are going to be right near, those low to mid-teens, 13 to 15 degrees. For Thursday across New Brunswick, we're looking at a mix of sun and cloud. Fog patches dissipating in the morning, chance for scattered afternoon showers and a risk for a thunderstorm. And I think if we had to draw a line tomorrow for the greatest chance for thunderstorms, it's going to be from Edmundston down through Florenceville, Perthan over Florenceville to Fredericton and down towards the St. Stephen area. That's going to be our best chance of hearing a rumble of thunder. Can't rule out, a risk a little bit further east than that. Highs of 20 to 25. For Friday, looking at increasing clouds in the morning. Chance for showers in the morning as well. But widespread scattered showers really kind of ramping up throughout the afternoon into the evening on Friday. And highs on Friday looking set to range between 18 and 22. The weekend at this point, I think, is variable.
0: Okay.
2: Yeah. Some sun both days, some shower chances both days, and temperatures that are likely to land in the low to mid 20s. So not far from where we should be this time of year, but there's like shower chances every day with this long range forecast. So it's just kind of one of those patterns where it's hard to we've got unsettled is kind of the name of the game, and it does look like that's going to kind of carry through into early to mid next week. Obviously keeping an eye on Wednesday with Canada Day. Right now looks favorable, but maybe some pop-up showers into the afternoon. And hopefully once we, round the corner into July, we'll be able to kind of kick this this trough out and we'll actually get some true summer heat. I know not everybody loves the heat, but usually with the heat comes at least a little more stability with at least not seeing shower chances every single day. Yeah. Though at least it's nice and green, as we've been saying.
0: Well, we'll see what happens when we get into July. And until then, I guess it's just a, you know, be ready for anything kind of week, you know.
2: Don't, for sure.
0: Don't let the you know, keep the umbrella not too far away from you and you'll be all right, I suppose.
2: Exactly.
0: Fair enough. All right. Thank you so much for this, Ryan. Appreciate it.
2: Thank you. Keep your eye on the sky this evening.
0: Yes, indeed. Indeed. For those thunderstorms. Okay. Appreciate it. Bye.
2: Thank you. Bye.
0: That is Ryan Snodden. He is our CBC meteorologist. He joins us most days at this time, and you can catch him on CBC television this evening with Claire McKenzie. Well, there is a great deal of activity in Edmonton this afternoon. The 45th Acadian Games are about to begin. The city has hosted the Games twice before, but their last opportunity was back in 2011. There are a number of sports featured, including volleyball, ultimate frisbee, mountain biking, and of course, soccer. Eric Marquis is the mayor of Edmonton. Good afternoon, Mayor.
3: Good afternoon.
0: So what is it like in the city with the Games now underway?
3: Well, all of the delegations have arrived here in Edmonton, so they're all here. They are all at the Cité des Jeunes High School. Over 1,000 students here for the games, and everybody's getting ready for the opening ceremonies tonight.
0: Exciting. When Absolutely. Does that begin?
3: Well, the opening ceremony starts tonight at 7 o'clock.
0: Okay.
3: And the games, as they are known, will start early tomorrow morning around 7:30, 8 o'clock. So there are different sporting activities that will be held across the city. Also, cultural activities with our arts center that will be held also there. So everybody's ready. Everybody's here. So we're ready for the next 5 days to be here for our Acadian students.
0: I'm certainly glad to hear it. Yeah, over 1,000 young athletes. I imagine there's a lot of visitors in the city as well to be part of this.
3: That is correct. The visitors, the hotels are all full. They're even full in other regions like in Grand Falls, even in the Quebec side. So that is all good for our economy to get the games here.
0: Were you in Edmonton the last time the city hosted in 2011, I think it was?
3: Yes, I was actually vice president in one of the departments of the Acadian Games. I still remember them pretty well back in 2011, where I took care of the facilities and having all of the lunches for the athletes. So it was a really, really big job. And it is still a big job because I had the chance to speak with the person who was taking care of the department I was taking care of back in 2011. And it's still a big job.
0: Oh, I can imagine. My goodness. I mean, what kind of planning was required from a city perspective just to host these games?
3: Well, it's a full year of planning and also determining who will take the presidency of the Acadian Games. Mm. So after we find the person that takes the presidency, that person creates her own organizing committee for the Jeux de l'Acadie final. So for the city, it's to make sure that all our facilities are up and ready and up to par for whatever we need. We look like we have badminton, volleyball, soccer, ultimate frisbee. We have also cultural activities that will be held at the Arts Center. We have the athleticism part that will be held starting on Saturday. So our staff has been working around the clock to make sure that all our facilities are up and ready.
0: I would imagine it's a lot of sports, a lot of different activities that you have to be ready for.
3: Absolutely. And we want to make sure that they have the greatest of times. There are those facilities, but there is also having all the kids stay here at the high school and having them have lunch. So it's a really big job for the organizing committee to make sure that all of that is taken care of.
0: What are you most looking forward to about these games?
3: I think the what we're most looking for is for the people to have a good time. We know that there is a competitive side, but there is also a friendship side. And that is one thing that we always look for. And I remember when my kids were in the Acadian Games, the friendship that they develop. And we're actually having a delegation that is here from France that will be here for, and they actually got here last night for the Acadian Games. They will be participating in different activities also. So I just spoke to them this morning. I said, remember that by being here, yes, you're in Canada, but you're also going to meet a lot of people and you're going to make new friends with them. Yeah. So take every moment for it.
0: These relationships that are made at something like this can last a lifetime and really
3: Absolutely.
0: Be connections for forever.
3: Yeah. And my kids, like I said, my own kids still talk to me about their three or four times that they went to the Acadian Games. They still remember them quite vividly.
0: Oh, boy. Do you have a role in tonight's opening ceremonies? Are you all ready?
3: Well, the role is basically the mayor. So we'll be hosting them. And I have a small speech that I do with the president, Martine Dufour, of the Jeux de l'Acadie. So we'll be doing that part. And afterwards, we will be some sort of going in the crowd with the kids and having the best of times.
0: Fantastic. Listen, have the very best time. Thank you so much for finding a few minutes, really, on a busy day like this to talk about it. It's really appreciated.
3: It's my pleasure. Have a good day.
0: You too. Bye-bye.
3: Bye-bye.
0: Eric Marquis is the mayor of Edmundston. The city is hosting the 2026 Acadian Games. The opening ceremony is this evening. The games run through until Monday. Just about 17 minutes now past 4 o'clock. Well, Acadian pop band Bay just released their latest album. Here's just a bit of the title track, La Tête à Ses Raisons.

0: That is Bay with just a little bit of the title track from their brand new album. Now, while the band is from the Acadian Peninsula, they are currently playing some shows in Quebec, and that's where we reached Matt Boudreau, one of the two singer-songwriters in the band with Chloe Breau. Good afternoon, Matt.
1: Hi, good afternoon.
0: Congratulations on the new album. I wonder if we can start at the beginning. I mean, you all had separate music careers, so how did Bay come together?
1: It was just like a bunch of random events just happened one after another. And then one day we ended up together. It's just like, you know, like my brother's in the band, so obviously I knew him for a long time.
0: Sure.
1: And then my best friend joined in at one point. It was just like a kind of a natural just get together thing. It was just meant to happen, I guess. But it did, and it's fun, and now we're having fun making albums.
0: I'm glad to hear about that. Yeah, I would hope that it's fun and that you are all friends. How did you decide, you know, you had different careers. How did you decide on a sound and a direction as a group?
1: I think we really wanted to explore different, just a different medium, like a different way to make music, basically. We wanted to have fun and kind of break the barriers that we had with other projects, you know, so just like, try on new music styles or just new styles like composing music, you know?
0: Yeah.
1: So it was just basically we wanted to have fun just exploring new avenues. And I think that's the main reason why the band happened.
0: Which I think you've done really well on this new album. I think this is just your second album together. How would you describe this one?
1: Well, I always describe it by comparing it to the first one. The first one is really... It's really much more like bubbly, much more colory. It's really like a cheesy love with the late nights at the beach and, you know, sunsets and stuff like that. And this one is a little bit more retrospective. There's a lot of personal stories and personal stuff that we use to write this album. And it's much more closer to like how we feel like mental state wise. So I guess it's a little bit more like that. We could say it's a little bit more dark, but we always try to keep it light, especially with the music and stuff like that, so it doesn't get too heavy because we like to dance when we play. So that's really important, you know?
0: Yeah. Even when the lyrics might be a little heavier, it's still got that light feel.
1: Yeah, absolutely. You got to dance through it. Yeah.
0: And how does the writing work? I mean, do you all write together? Does somebody work on a little something, bring it to the group, and then you build it from there? How does it work?
1: It always happens. It's me and Chloe, the other singer. We write the songs, and then we show it to the guys. That's usually what happens. We were just going to get together one day, and then we're going to write a couple of songs, and then we're going to show it to the band, and then we're just going to build it after them.
0: Right.
1: Sometimes I build it before, like on the computer, and then we go after, you know, we go on after that. But it's mainly just me and Chloe get together, write songs, and then show it to the band.
0: And what inspires you when you're writing?
1: Well, like I said, it's this one. It was really personal stories. Me and Chloe both had like a big burnout, one or two years ago. So we're just like both pretty tired, and just, you know, talking about life and stuff. So that really inspired us for this album. We, you know, it's getting, we're 30 years, she's 30, I'm 32. So we're, you know, getting there in our life. Things are changing. Things are like slowing down too at the same time, but things are also going fast. So it's pretty much, you know, just the beat of life and what we want from it, basically.
0: I get it. And where did you record this album, and what was that experience like?
1: It was really fun. It was, we recorded it at La Grosse Rose, which is in Memramcook in New Brunswick.
0: Sure.
1: And it was the same place as we did for the first one. So it's with Catherine Noël from the Hey Babies and Mico Roy from Les Hôtels du Lard. It's like at their house. There's a studio. And we go there. Yeah, it's our second time, and it was really fun.
0: Fantastic. How long did it take? Was it a long process or something that you did in, you know, just a few sessions?
1: It was 10 to 12 days of, like, studio.
0: Yeah.
1: And then it was... maybe like 2 or 3 days of overdubs.
0: Okay. Okay.
1: Yeah. Yeah.
0: Intensive work.
1: Yes, pretty much. It's pretty much, it's like we're pretty much working 9 to 9 every day.
0: It's got such a...
1: Yeah. We're trying to make the best of the time that we have there.
0: Yeah. It's got to be a lot of work. There's such a lush sound. You know, there's a lot of instrumentation there.
1: Yeah, there is a lot. Yeah, we for this one especially, we doubled down on the production and overdubs, and we really had fun just making a nice sonic, background there. It was really nice.
0: Yeah. So now that the album is out, what are your plans for the summer? Are you doing the festival circuit or leaving that maybe for the fall? What are you up to?
1: We are doing the festival circuit mainly in Quebec right now.
0: Okay.
1: And so we're going, we just did the Francophonie de Montréal on a big stage last week. And then we're going to do the Festival de Québec as well.
0: Boy.
1: So that's really nice. As for New Brunswick, we're not going to do much right this summer, except for the Festival Acadien de Caraquet in Caraquet.
0: Yep.
1: But we are looking to tour in New Brunswick in this fall.
0: Okay.
1: So in October, November, there's some dates that we're booking right now. So you're probably going to see us in New Brunswick pretty soon, especially this fall.
0: We'll look forward to that. What was that show like in Montreal last week?
1: It was really nice.
0: Yeah.
1: It was really rainy, too.
0: Oh, dear.
1: There was like a thunderstorm going on, but it was really cool. There was like 150 people. People were, some people knew the new songs as well. So it was really nice to see that people got on really quick. It's fun. We're starting to build like a little fan base there in Quebec. And, we started to see it like a little bit like 2 years ago.
0: Yeah.
1: And it's been growing since, and it's really nice. It's really nice to get some recognition, you know.
0: So I'm glad
1: really
0: to hear fun. It. You deserve it. Yeah. You really do.
1: Thank you.
0: Naturally, I want to play a song from the album. I'm open to suggestion, but I thought perhaps Croyez-moi. What do you think?
1: Oh, yeah, it's really nice. It's like a... I think of this one like a little ravey, dark dance pop song. It's really fun. I really like this one.
0: Okay. All right. I'll stick with it. We'll go with that. Thank you so much for the time, Matt. Really appreciate it.
1: Thank you so much.
0: All right. You take care of yourself.
1: All right. Take care. Bye-bye.
0: That's Matt Boudreau of Bay. The band's brand new album is available now. Here they are with Croyez-moi.

0: That is Bay with Croyez-moi from their brand new album. Coming up in the next half hour, there are pros and there are cons when using loyalty points to try and save a little bit of money. Our personal finance columnist, Rubina Ahmed Haq, will take us through both sides of that equation. That's ahead right now. It is 4:30. Kate Lederich has the New Brunswick News.
1: Good afternoon. A warning now, this story contains details of domestic violence. A jury has found a man guilty of two counts of first-degree murder for the deaths of two boys in St. John last year. Roman Commissioney stood trial over 2 weeks. The Crown alleged he stabbed the boys before attempting to take his own life with a nail gun. Shane McGee has more on that story.
2: After a few hours of deliberation starting Tuesday afternoon, jurors had verdicts Wednesday morning. Roman Commissioney stood in the prisoner's box as the jury foreperson rose, saying guilty on both counts. Commissioney held his eyes closed while some jurors wept. Commissioney was accused of killing two boys aged 10 and 17 on January 29, 2025. A publication ban prohibits naming the two, identified only as AB and CD. It can be reported it's a case of domestic violence. The Crown alleged the 46-year-old planned the killings to get vengeance on his ex-partner. She can only be called Witness A due to a publication ban. Her lawyer issued a statement after the verdict saying nothing will restore what's been lost, and that it's not a day of closure, and that she continues to mourn. St. John Police Staff Sergeant Shauna Fowler called the verdict a significant moment in a tragic case. Commissioney's lawyer didn't comment. He automatically faces life sentences with no chance of parole for 25 years. Commissioney will be sentenced August 13th. Shane McGee, CBC News, St. John.
1: Preliminary inquiry dates have finally been set in a Moncton murder conspiracy case, but not for another 12 months. Moncton Provincial Court Judge Troy Sweet set 2 weeks for the inquiry beginning July the 12th of 2027. Jansen Baker, Monique Boyer, Nicholas Bain, Christopher Lennon, and Jesse Logue are co-accused of plotting to kill Silvio Saunier in 2019. Saunier was a son of Rosemarie and Bernard Saunier. A Moncton jury found Jansen Baker guilty earlier this year of killing the couple in their home in Dieppe. Silvio Saunier died by suicide in 2023. The five were charged with murder conspiracy last year, but numerous delays have plagued the start of court proceedings. A preliminary inquiry is used to determine if there is enough evidence in the case to go to trial. The overdose crisis in Moncton continues. Vitalite Health Network says tests have confirmed the presence of a powerful tranquilizer called medetomidine in the local street drug supply. Harvest House Atlantic says since the beginning of June, their staff have had to administer overdose reversal medication 20 to 30 times a day. That's more than 10 times the normal rate. Executive Director Leon Baker says more care is required than shelter staff are trained for.
3: When naloxone is administered from an opioid perspective, we can reverse that. But what we're seeing with the additives that are in is to prolong sedation, the decrease in heart rate, the breathing. So we've now gone from administering naloxone to now administering naloxone and giving that prolonged care after.
1: Baker says he's concerned another spike in overdoses may be coming once income support checks arrive at the end of the month. Meanwhile, the New Brunswick Emergency Measures Organization has been activated to level one to support the overdose surge in Moncton. The Emergency Measures Office is now overhauling coordination efforts between provincial departments, medical staff, and agencies working on the ground. This announcement comes nearly 4 weeks after a spike in overdoses began. Tests have confirmed medetomidine, the veterinary tranquilizer drug, was found in the drug supply. Rob McKee is the minister responsible for addictions and mental health services. He says the move is intended to provide some relief to first responders and frontline workers on the ground.
4: We're getting to a point where those people working on the front lines are burning out. It's been really difficult, traumatic for them. And so it was needed or felt at this point in time that that to activate to level one would bring in the emergency measures office to lead the charge and help us better coordinate this moving forward.
1: McKee says before EMO stepped in, the province had already been monitoring the situation and did provide supports for workers on the ground. The municipality of Tantramar is hoping that recent changes mark the end of a long-standing rift within its fire department. In January, 12 firefighters stepped away from their duties, alleging favoritism and harassment within the unit. A workplace investigation into psychological safety and harassment resulted in administrative changes at the department, and those firefighters are now in talks with the municipality about a possible return to work. Debbie Wiggins-Caldwell is the mayor of Tantramar. She says she's confident that local residents haven't lost faith in the fire department or the municipality because of the issues.
5: I think they have trusted us, and we have a, you know, I think with my own feeling, I think it's a good trust. And I think once they see the boots on the ground and the people doing the work and the council being open and transparent with what we can be, you know, I think this will all like, it may be in 6 months, I hope 10 months, this will just be a bad nightmare.
1: The 12 firefighters did not agree to an interview with CBC, but say this is a big step forward in reconciling with the municipality. And that is the very latest CBC News for New Brunswick. For news anytime, you can visit our website at cbc.ca/NB. Vanessa?
0: Thank you so much, Kate.
1: You're welcome.
0: That is Kate Lederich in the newsroom this afternoon. Let's take a look now at the weather. In terms of current temperatures, they range from just about 13 degrees on Miscou Island this afternoon to as high as nearly 25 degrees in St. Stephen. In between, we've got Bathurst at 21 degrees. It is 20 degrees in Moncton this afternoon. St. John is at 23. Tonight, we are expecting there to be a chance of some scattered showers and even thunderstorms this evening. In fact, severe thunderstorm watches are in place for southwestern areas of the province. And actually, there is a yellow severe thunderstorm warning right now for Fredericton and southern York County. So risk of heavy downpours, gusty winds, and localized hail. It's hard to believe looking out the window. Looks like a nice, blue sky for the most part. But anyway, something to be aware of if you are planning anything outdoors this evening. And then becoming partly cloudy overnight, fog patches developing, the winds becoming light and lows between 12 and 15 degrees. Tomorrow, a mix of sun and cloud. Fog patches should dissipate in the morning, and then a chance of some scattered afternoon showers. There is again a risk of a thunderstorm. Highs tomorrow between 20 and 25 degrees. And then looking ahead to Friday, increasing clouds in the morning. There's a chance of some showers developing after that. Widespread scattered showers in the afternoon, and highs between 18 and 22 degrees. Lots going on around the province. Here are some notes now from our talkback line.
6: Hey, CBC listeners, it's Jamie Steele here from St. Andrews to tell you that the summer concert series on Minister's Island begins this Sunday, June 28th. The show will feature Charlotte County's own Chickahominy Mountain Band, an eclectic array of characters playing great folk roots music that they have described as New Brunswickana. If you like toe-tapping, hand-clapping, face-grinning music, this just might be your thing. And there'll also be food available for purchase on the island. So that's this Sunday, June 28th, for the Chickahominy Mountain Band Under the Tent on Minister's Island. Showtime is 5 p.m., but you can access the island and see the sights anytime after 3:30. Tickets are available at www.ministersisland.net/concerts. Come on down to Charlotte County. Enjoy some music. Take in Minister's Island. Hope to see you there. Cheers.
7: This is Matthew from the Fredericton Region Museum, calling in to let you know that you're invited to our summer museum opening on June 28th. We'll be hosting a summer tea as well as opening three new summer exhibitions, Paddling Through Time, honoring Fredericton's chestnut canoe, honoring Dr. Joanne McLeod, wheelchair warrior, and honoring Captain Hale. The opening will be happening from 2 to 4 p.m. at 571 Queen Street, and we hope to see you there.
0: Thanks so much for the calls. 1-855-SHIFT-NB is the number to dial with your public service announcements. That's 1-855-744-3862.

0: 20 minutes now before 5 o'clock. Well, this week's inflation report from Stats Canada showed the cost of many things like gas and groceries keep going up. And that means some Canadians are looking for new ways to stretch their budgets. That can mean turning to loyalty points to help cover everyday expenses. But are these programs really helping consumers save? To discuss this, we're joined by personal finance columnist Robina Ahmed-Haq, who's filling in for Bruce Sellery this week. Hello there.
1: Hello.
0: So just how are Canadians using loyalty points to save money?
1: So Canadians are using this as a tool to combat the higher cost of living with all those things that you just discussed in the intro. It feels unaffordable to go on a vacation or buy your friend a gift or go to the movies. But with loyalty points, sometimes you can make those things happen. Even buying extra things at the grocery store, if you've got some loyalty points, you can bring your bill down and maybe afford some extras. Some Canadians are also signing up for higher annual fee cards, so paying an annual fee for the credit card, but getting to their ultimate points goal faster, so accumulation is quicker, and so they're able to actually enjoy those rewards sooner. I also know of some people who collect PC points, PC Optimum points all year, and then use them during the holidays to pay for holiday gifts and Christmas dinner and other expenses that come up in December. You know, we've gone well beyond the whole punch 9 times and get the 10th coffee free. Nowadays, loyalty programs are much, much more sophisticated.
0: Interesting. Okay. Tell us a bit more then about how they have changed.
1: So one way that they have changed where, you know, it used to be that if you frequented an establishment several times, you got something for free, like a free appetizer or just some way that you were recognized as being a loyal customer. But now that same loyalty business has actually grown into a billion-dollar market. The loyalty points market right now in Canada is worth more than $1.52 billion.
0: Wow.
1: It's expected to balloon to $2.68 billion. So that's all the loyalty points that we have been collecting and then can use to buy things or do things. You know, personally, I don't know anyone that isn't signed up for at least 2 or 3 different loyalty programs. The other thing that has changed is that many loyalty programs are consolidating. So rather than being, you know, loyal to a retailer, so you shop there over and over again, retailers are now signing up for different loyalty programs. So you can earn Air Miles and Aeroplan and PC Optimum in different places. Specsavers just announced that you can now earn PC Optimum when you shop at their store and buy glasses. So that's, you know, you buy glasses and you can go get your free groceries. So that is something that is new that didn't exist before. It was just the store gave you the loyalty. You couldn't earn the points anywhere else. Yeah.
0: So many of us do this, of course. So are there negatives about using loyalty points in this way?
1: Absolutely. It does change consumer behavior. We do buy things because there's more loyalty attached to it because we want to get to that goal faster. And it can be tempting. You know, these loyalty events are very, very savvy and they make you spend more money than you need to. How many times have you been at the counter and the salesperson has said, if you spend $10 more, you'll get 20 times the points. And then you run around the store trying to find something so that you can get to that new threshold so you can get those extra points. The other thing is loyalty points are not cash. They say pretty blatantly right in their terms and conditions that these points have no cash value. So they can be devalued at any time. And this recently happened with Aeroplan where they changed the way customers earn and spend points. And that meant that, you know, getting to that goal might have been that much more difficult if you were using the old system. You know, from a financial wellness perspective, you still need to be saving and investing cash for your future. You can't rely on loyalty points, for example, to get you through retirement.
0: Right. Okay. So what should consumers be wary of when using loyalty points to combat the high cost of living?
1: So one thing is, if you have a credit card where you're paying an annual fee, are you actually getting value for that? Are you, you know, if there's a benefit or a perk attached to it because of the fee, are you taking advantage of it? If you're not, then you should probably drop down to the card that has no fee, because most cards that have loyalty do have a no fee card option that you can sign up for. The other one is that if you paid by debit or straight through your bank, would that bill be lower? So utility companies, for example, charge you 2.5-3%. If you charge your bill to a credit card, that doesn't seem to make much sense if you're only doing it to get the loyalty points. Huh. And make sure that if you are spending on a credit card, that you're paying the balance off in full. Otherwise, all of your gains are being eaten up in interest charges. And of course, don't buy things just because there's extra loyalty points. Buy them because you actually need them and want them. So I say shop normally and then just take advantage of whatever points that are already available with the products that you would buy anyways. And be aware that loyalty programs exist to gather data on you. So companies are trying to strategize to get you to spend more by knowing how, when, and where you shop.
0: Yeah. Okay. All good advice. How much financial stress are Canadians under right now?
1: Canadians are under a lot of stress. There's a stress index that FP Canada puts out every year. So they just put out their 2026 one. It's an organization of financial planners. And it finds with the people that they spoke to, 43% of us are feeling more stressed about our money than about our health and our relationships. So money is keeping us up at night and more than many other major things in our lives. For many families, a small emergency costing just a few $100 is unaffordable. So they would have to go to a credit card or a line of credit in order to afford a unexpected expense. We just got that inflation data that you spoke about. So everything is getting more expensive, whether it's groceries or gas or fresh fruits and vegetables. And so that means Canadians are going to continue to try to find unique ways to save money, which includes maybe using their loyalty points to get some of those perks that seem so unaffordable right now.
0: Would you recommend managing your financing that way?
1: So I'm not against loyalty programs. I think that they do serve a purpose. We buy everything with credit card now, and the price of loyalty is already baked into the price of the product. So why not get awarded for it? I don't think that there's any reason for someone to say, I'm going to pay cash just because I don't want to be involved with the loyalty program. But you have to be really careful how you're using your loyalty rewards, especially if you are getting them by charging a credit card. Are you only buying things because they have loyalty attached to it? Are you shopping at this store because you're loyal? You have a loyalty program with it? And are you getting points that you're actually using that are going to either better your life or make your life more affordable? So if you don't like to travel, why are you gathering travel points? If you don't go to the movies, why are you getting points to get free movie tickets? So really think about

0: Such a pretty song. That is Begonia with Butterfly. We're 9 minutes now before 5 o'clock. Well, New Brunswick's child welfare system is under scrutiny today. A legislative committee is examining why so many at-risk children are not safely reaching adulthood. This was triggered by a scathing indictment of the system by the province's child and youth advocate. Kelly Lamrock was scheduled to be the first presenter. Here is part of his opening remarks from today's meeting.
1: We sometimes forget with all of the back and forth, and I've been part of it too. That's not a critical statement. It's just there's a rhythm to the legislature. But the purpose of this body is this. This is the ultimate authority. You pass money and laws that delegate power to people to do things that you want done. And when you say you want them done, that's supposed to matter. My job as an officer of the legislature, you literally charge me with keeping an eye on the executive branch of government and say, let us know if in the areas of children and youth, they're not living up to what we thought we were getting. What I am saying in these reports is the Department of Social Development has repeatedly failed to live up to a clear, unanimous, multi-partisan mandate to act more quickly, with more accountability, to put an emphasis on prevention. And I want this committee to explore the gap between what you have repeatedly, as legislators, said you want and what you have gotten. Because any time, and I don't think I am wrongly summarizing the message of successive legislators when I say you wanted better. And I am telling you that I, for some reason, and I'll go into those, the Department of Social Development has consistently failed to deliver what you told them you wanted when you passed budget after budget, law after law, and delegated authority after authority. Bobby didn't fall through the cracks. If I believed that, the report wouldn't be written the way it is. In Bobby's case, the system worked exactly as it's been designed. It worked to make sure nobody authorized an unapproved expenditure, even if it meant watching a child suffer.

0: in front of them. It meant that nobody broke the rules. It meant that supervisors all kept their regional fiefdoms, and the child got lost. Over 4 years since this legislature passed the Child and Youth Wellbeing Act, there has been no significant reform of the Department of Social Development to comply with the new act.
1: That was Child and Youth Advocate Kelly Lamrock speaking at a legislative committee earlier today. No families are expected to speak during the committee's two-day agenda. And that's a disappointment to one young man who lost his nephew to an overdose a year ago. The nephew had spent years in child protection services from the age of 12 to the time of his death, just shy of 19 years of age. Because the family received social services, they cannot be identified. But here is the boy's uncle speaking with the CBC's Rachel Cave at a service last month on Graham and Anne, a full year after the youth died in hospital.
2: Last year, all of this happened, right? And we had just spent the better part of 2 weeks in St. John and up at the hospital. And so they did something in St. John, like with his care team. They did sort of something a little similar. And a few family members went, but of course it's on the mainland. And so, and we just kind of wanted to wait a little bit and sort of give us time to process, because it was just so much then, right? So we said next year on his birthday, we'll have a celebration.
3: Where do you think you lost connection with him?
2: So there was a time where he was in trouble with the law, and he spent time in the Miramichi youth facility. So I didn't really have a chance to see him while he was up there. It was, that was a significant portion of time. So it's sort of like, you know, we lost him the first time when he left the island, right? And then he was in St. John and kind of bouncing around these group homes. And so that's why he would run.
3: And what did that actually mean?
2: So a lot of the time it was, I would drive down, pick him up and take him back to his home. I would find him uptown, St. John, and same thing, pick him up. A lot of the times he didn't want to come with me, right? He knew I was taking him back to the group home.
3: And then would you call the police? Would you call the group home?
2: So there were certain times, the sort of process that happened was if he would run away, the group home would notify the police, and then they would, you know, have they'd keep an eye out for him, I guess. Very loosely, I say that. There were times that I had found him, and he was known to be missing. The police were informed, and I called the St. John police, and I said, here's this kid who's been reported missing. This is exactly where he is. One time, I remember I was in the Tim Hortons parking lot on Waterloo, and he was just across the street. It was late. It was like 11 o'clock at night. And I called the police, and the car came out and rolled down the window, talked to him for 2 or 3 minutes, and then left. Just left him there.
3: And you even wrote to the youth advocate.
2: Yeah. I wrote to Kelly Lamrock, youth advocate. I wrote to the minister, Bruce Fitch, at the time, I think it was.
3: Kelly Lamrock answered you.
2: Kelly Lamrock answered. It was sort of a disappointing answer. I feel it's like a human resources problem. And at the same time, it's a caring problem. We are so grateful to those people who worked with him and put in the time and the effort and cared. But there are some people who were just really apathetic. Social development really did not support us at all. They didn't know he was in the hospital until we called them. Yeah.
3: And now that today is soon to be put behind you, this moment that you had today with all your family members, will that help?
2: We've always felt really alone in dealing with this. and that it was sort of just a family thing. You know, he hasn't been on the island for so many years. So to have, you know, all these people come out is really, really touching. So that means a lot.
1: That was the uncle of a youth who died at the age of 18 while in the custody and care of the Minister of Social Development. He was speaking there with the CBC's Rachel Cave, and you can read more on this story on our website at cbc.ca/nb. Coming up in the next hour of the program, as you've heard in the news, a St. John man has been found guilty on two counts of first-degree murder in the deaths of a teenager and a child. CBC reporter Shane McGee has been covering that trial, and he will join us with more. National and international news is next.
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7: From CBC News, The World This Hour, I'm Martina Fitzgerald. The victims of Monday's shooting in Montreal are being honored. Separate funeral services are being held today. Alexander Silberman reports.
8: Outside a Montreal funeral home, a somber moment. Hundreds of friends, family, and community members of Michelle Mizrahi arriving to pay tribute. The 68-year-old was killed in Monday's shooting in the Côte des Neiges neighborhood and is being remembered as a beloved member of the Jewish community. He was a man with a lot of heart, says friend Odie Gaslon. If ever I needed anything, or if anyone needed anything, he'd jump at the opportunity to help. Mizrahi, a father and grandfather, was the owner of a custom suit store. Tributes are also pouring in for 34-year-old Mohamed Lamin Benredwan, the police officer who died in the line of duty. A funeral prayer will take place this evening at the Islamic Center of Quebec, and mourners will then proceed to the Laval Cemetery for the burial. Alexander Silberman, CBC News, Montreal.
7: The federal government wants three major developments to be designated as projects of national interest. Two are northern highways, one in Nunavut, the other in the Northwest Territories. Transport Minister Stephen MacKinnon made the announcement in Yellowknife.
9: The Mackenzie Valley Highway and the Grays Bay Road and Port Project are nation-building initiatives. They are about strengthening Arctic sovereignty, creating economic opportunity, and supporting the communities that call the North home.
7: A third project is a storage site for spent nuclear fuel located near Wabigoon Lake in northwestern Ontario. The approvals call for fast-tracking construction could come as early as this fall. A man accused in the 2023 Pearson Airport gold heist has been sentenced to 13 years in prison in the U.S. for an unrelated crime. Jamie Strachan has that story.
10: In September 2023, 27-year-old Durante King McLean was stopped by Pennsylvania State Police. Inside the trunk of his rental vehicle, police found 65 handguns, each individually concealed in socks. Some of the guns were automatic, some stolen, one had its serial number obliterated. Police say King McLean had illegally entered the U.S. months before, intending to smuggle the illegally purchased guns back into Canada and sell them. Police say King McLean entered the U.S. shortly after allegedly taking part in the theft of more than $20 million in gold bars from an Air Canada cargo building at Toronto's Pearson Airport. They accuse him of being the getaway driver. Peel Regional Police allege proceeds from the theft were used to purchase the guns. It's not clear whether the Cambridge, Ontario man will be extradited to face charges related to the gold. Jamie Strachan, CBC News, Toronto.
7: France has its first ever confirmed case of Ebola. The patient is a doctor who recently returned from a humanitarian mission in the Democratic Republic of the Congo. The World Health Organization says the global risk remains low, but it warns the spread of Ebola in the DR Congo outpaces that country's ability to respond to it. The virus has killed more than 260 people in that country. Temperature records are crumbling all over the place in Europe and the UK.
11: Awful, to be honest. It's horrible, this heat. You're outside all day. There's no let up, there's no shade.
7: No let up and no shade for construction workers suffering from the heat in London. The historic heat wave continues to cloak millions of people. The UK has set a new record for June with a temperature of 36 Celsius in the south of the country. In Paris, it reached nearly 41 degrees this afternoon, the highest reading ever. Across Western Europe, the heat is being blamed for dozens of deaths. And we're keeping an eye on the World Cup soccer match in Vancouver between Canada and Switzerland. At halftime, the game is scoreless. And that is your world this hour. For news anytime, go to cbcnews.ca. For CBC News, I'm Martina Fitzgerald.

Welcome back. I'm Vanessa Vanderbalk. This is Shift on CBC Radio 1. Well, a St. John man has been found guilty on two counts of first-degree murder in the deaths of a teenager and a child. CBC reporter Shane McGee has been covering the trial and will join us in just a moment. Then, with Team Canada playing Switzerland in the World Cup, Michael Edwards looks at some of the science used in improving performance in the beautiful game. After the 5:30 news, the minister responsible for public safety weighs in on efforts to curb a steep climb in overdoses in the Moncton area this month. And we will continue our contest and learn more about the meals that you loved when you were growing up.

0: Kate Lederich is in the newsroom this afternoon. Hi there, Kate.
1: Hi, Vanessa. In the news, the municipality of Tantramar is hoping that a long-standing rift within its fire department is finally resolved. In January, 12 firefighters stepped away from their duties, alleging favoritism and harassment within the department. But now those members are discussing a possible return to work. Preliminary inquiry dates have been set in a Moncton murder conspiracy case, but not for another 12 months. Moncton Provincial Court Judge Troy Sweet set 2 weeks for the inquiry, beginning July 12th of 2027. Jansen Baker, Monique Boyer, Nicholas Bain, Christopher Lennon, and Jesse Logue are co-accused of plotting to kill Sylvie Saunier in 2019. Fredericton's police chief is once again trying to assure the public that the force is worthy of its trust. It comes as a former constable faces accusations of perjury, forgery, and breach of trust, and just a year after a police error that led to the collapse of three murder cases. And I'll have much more on these and other stories coming up for you at 5:30. Vanessa?
0: Thank you very much, Kate.
1: You're welcome.
0: That is Kate Lederich in the newsroom this afternoon, taking a look at the weather. Current temperatures in the province range from nearly 13 degrees on Miscou Island to just about 25 degrees in St. Stephen. In between, we've got Fredericton at 22 degrees. It is 23 in St. John, 21 in Woodstock, also 21 in Bathurst this afternoon. Tonight, we're looking at a chance of some scattered showers and thunderstorms. There's actually a severe thunderstorm watch in place for southwestern areas and a yellow warning for the Fredericton area. It is starting to look a little darker out there, out my window. So something to be aware of, certainly if you have any outdoor plans this evening. There's a risk of heavy downpours, gusty winds, and even localized hail. Becoming partly cloudy overnight with fog patches developing and the winds becoming light. Lows overnight between 12 and 15 degrees. Tomorrow, a mix of sun and cloud. Those fog patches would dissipate in the morning. There's still a chance of some scattered afternoon showers and the risk of a thunderstorm. Then on Friday, highs tomorrow between 20 and 25 degrees. And then looking ahead to Friday, increasing clouds in the morning. There's also a chance of some showers in the morning. Widespread scattered showers expected through the afternoon on Friday. And highs between 18 and 22 degrees. We're 8 minutes now past 5 o'clock. Well, after 2 weeks and 24 witnesses, a jury has found a St. John man guilty of 2 counts of first-degree murder. Roman Commissioni was charged in the stabbing deaths of 2 boys aged 10 and 17 in January of 2025. The victims can only be referred to as AB and CD because of a publication ban. But a judge ruled we can report it was a case of domestic violence. The CBC's Shane McGee was in court this morning when the verdict was read and joins us now. Good afternoon.
2: Hi, Vanessa.
0: So this case went to the jury yesterday afternoon. What happened between then and this morning when the verdict was reached?
2: Well, it was about 2 o'clock yesterday afternoon when the judge finished his instructions to the jury and the 12 members began their deliberations. It was just 2.5 hours later that they returned with a question for Justice Darrell Stevenson. They wanted to listen to a recording of the Crown's key witness again. A publication ban prevents us from identifying her by name. She's known only as Witness A. She's the ex-partner of Roman Commissioni. So the jury started listening to the recording, but the audio was very difficult to hear. She had testified fairly quietly, and the court microphones recorded a lot of background noise. Several jurors said they were having trouble hearing, and the judge eventually sent the jury away while they tried to fix this audio issue or get a transcript of Witness A's testimony.
0: And what happened this morning when the jury returned?
2: So the jury was due to come back at 10:30 this morning, but even before that, around 10:15, the judge said the jury had sent a note saying that they had reached a verdict, and the jury was offered a chance to continue with Witness A's testimony, but they said they were ready to deliver their verdict.
0: Okay. Who was in the courtroom?
2: Well, in the courtroom gallery, there were lawyers, police officers, and court staff. Media from some outlets were still coming in because, again, this case was only supposed to resume a little bit later. Some of the 11 jurors were already visibly emotional before the verdicts were read. And I say 11 jurors because we also learned that overnight, one member was removed due to a medical issue. So the jury foreperson stood, and the first charge, the first-degree murder of the 10-year-old boy, was read. Guilty, the foreperson said. And that was the same for the second count of murdering the 17-year-old. And by this point, a few jurors were weeping.
0: What was Roman Commissioni's reaction?
2: Well, he was standing in the prisoner's box with his lawyer at his side. He showed little reaction beyond holding his eyes closed. He's remained in custody since his arrest, and that continues. Commissioni is set to be sentenced on August 13th.
0: Did Commissioni's lawyer or any of the Crown prosecutors speak with the media afterwards?
2: We asked, but no, they didn't. The St. John Police Force, which responded and investigated this case, did. They did speak, and here's Staff Sergeant Shauna Fowler.
3: This case has had a profound impact on the victims' family, their friends, and our entire community. While no verdict can undo the harm that has been done, accountability is an important step in recognizing that harm and supporting the path toward healing. Our thoughts remain with the victims' family and friends as they continue to navigate an unimaginable grief.
2: We also received a statement from a lawyer representing Witness A, that's Commissioni's ex-partner. The statement says nothing can restore what has been lost. And quote, today's verdict is an acknowledgement of the profound harm that was done. Today is not a day of closure. It's a day on which our client continues to mourn.
0: And Shane, victims in this case will have the opportunity to be heard in the court when Commissioni is sentenced?
2: Yeah, Justice Darrell Stevenson said he chose the August 13th date for Commissioni's sentencing to allow time for victim impact statements to be submitted to the court. Crown Prosecutor Chris Ryan said that could also include statements from first responders. First degree

0: Murder carries an automatic life sentence with no possibility of parole for 25 years.
1: Okay. Thanks so much for this, Shane. Appreciate it.
0: Thanks, Vanessa.
1: That was CBC New Brunswick reporter Shane McGee, who was covering the trial in St. John.

0: 14 minutes now past 5 o'clock. You're listening to CBC Radio 1. This is Shift. I'm Vanessa VanderValk. You can hear us at 91.3 FM in St. John, 99.5 FM in Edmundston. Well, as we speak, the Canadian men are playing Switzerland in Vancouver, and we've heard a bit about the technology that is being employed at the World Cup this year. For example, there are sensors in the ball that capture data 500 times per second. But there's more to it than sensors. Michael Edwards at Science East has been looking at the science. Hi, Michael.
1: Hi, Vanessa.
0: A lot of science involved in soccer, huh?
1: Oh, every sport is now dominated by science to give minimal improvement, because that's often the difference between winning and losing. And no, not surprisingly, the World Cup is not really any different.
0: Okay, give me some examples.
1: The pitch.
0: Okay.
1: So there was a major tournament held in North America in 24, the Copa Americans, and there was a lot of complaints about the pitches there. And some of it was because they were installing grass on top of artificial grass, which is one of the things they have to do. But it was, so the pitches were lumpy. But the other thing was, they said that the pitch was kind of like Velcro. It stopped the ball from bouncing and moving the way it would in other places. So when the ball hit the grass, it would kind of just deaden and stop almost. So they've started doing work on that. And because this is in multiple stadiums across three countries,
0: right,
1: that means that there probably wasn't going to be a one-size-fits-all solution to that, because you've got different climates, you've got different levels of heat, all of those things, and different stadiums that you're starting with in the first place. So they did a whole bunch of experiments, and here's what they determined. That in the cooler locations, by which we kind of mean more northern, so Canada.
0: Yeah.
1: Canada's in this. They're using a mix of two types of grass. Kentucky bluegrass, which is what is typically used in NFL stadiums, because it can take a lot of beating as well. And then they're using perennial ryegrass, which is what they use in lawn tennis in Wimbledon.
0: Okay.
1: And it's got more bounce to it. And so those two things, because you don't need bouncing in American football. It's more about, you know, people getting shoved along the dirt, so you don't want to leave giant marks in it. So they've used a mix of those two in cooler locations. In the warmer locations, they're using Bermuda grass. And Bermuda grass is really fast growing, which is really good. And again, it's resistant to damage, so it kind of heals itself pretty quickly. And when you've got, you know, a few days between games, potentially, that helps with that. And the other thing that they found out is that they have to cut the Bermuda grass shorter than the ones used, the mix used in the more northern stadiums, because they're trying to ensure that bounce. So not only did they determine the blend of grass, they also determined how long the grass needed to be to make it so that both of them behave very similarly.
0: Interesting. Well, they must have got it right, because I haven't heard much of a complaint really about the pitches.
1: No, not at all. And the other thing as well is they put plastic fibers in as well, woven in to help anchor the grass, but also to provide stability to the grass once it's there. Because in most cases, they're laying grass on top of existing grass or existing artificial grass.
0: Like AstroTurf sort of stuff.
1: Yeah, and it's very similar to what they do in European stadiums, and that's essentially

0: essentially what they're trying to do is emulate what you get elsewhere. So that's what they've done with the pitch.
1: Okay, interesting. Where else do you see science?
0: The ball.
1: Okay.
0: We talked about balls used in football before, because the one used in the South African World Cup back in 2010, I think it was one that messed people up, because it was like bobbling around in the air. It was almost like knuckleballs being thrown in baseball, where the ball is really unpredictable. And they've always tried to move away from that because players really didn't like that. And what they've done this time is they've made one that's only made out of four panels.
1: Four panels?
0: Four panels. That's all the four pieces bonded together with heat. And that's how they make it. Now, we're going to get a bit mathematical here.
1: Fair enough. Let's do it.
0: So most of the balls have been designed in the last probably couple of decades around the platonic solids. So the platonic solids are the simplest form of three-dimensional objects using three-sided, four-sided, five-sided, six-sided shapes. So what we've got is we've got a tetrahedron, which is a triangular pyramid, a cube, which is six squares. Then we have an octahedron, which is made up of triangles as well. Then we have a decahedrons we normally skip because you can make them too many ways and they're kind of irregular as well. Then you have dodecahedrons, my personal favorite, which are pentagons. Okay. And then you have the icosahedron, which is 20 sides made up of triangles. The dodecahedron is 12-sided. So,
1: goodness. Okay. Mm-hmm.
0: So that's the quick platonic solid introduction. This one is made out of the simplest platonic solid, the tetrahedron, the triangular pyramid.

0: it's a great atmosphere. The Swiss know how to bring it, and they're loud and proud, just like the Canadians will be. Yeah. And but I think the Canadians will be louder today. Ronda 32, here we go.
1: It's gonna be a great game. Okay. Get a result, get us top of the group. Gonna be fantastic.
2: Let's go, Canada!
3: Go, Canada! Go, Canada! Canada!
4: Let's go. We need this today for the country. Yes.
5: Vamos! Feeling great. Atmosphere is great. Once in a lifetime opportunity.
6: That's right.
7: Hey, good luck.
8: You too.
7: Good luck. Anything, bye.
9: Oh, this is the craziest thing I've ever been involved with Sportcheck. But through the Olympics, 10 times that. This has just been insane demand for Canada. Any other jersey as well. People are just coming from everywhere, just eating up everything.
10: So I hope Swiss will win. Then we can longer stay in Vancouver. It's nice, very nice city.
11: I think also I like Vancouver and like to stay here more time.
12: This is our third game. We've been to all the Team Canada games, and so we're very excited to hopefully see them qualify.
13: We flew across the country from Newfoundland. Very excited. We've been following the Canada men's national team for as long as I can remember.
14: My name is Carson.
15: I'm Bryson.
16: I'm Rylan.
17: I'm Arv.
18: I'm Nico.
14: So excited.
18: Yeah!
19: It's really interesting. I saw so many Canada jerseys out on the street, even today on the Quebec holiday. So I think the vibe is really good.
20: My message to the Canadian players is keep it up and do good.
2: Let's go, Canada!
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2: Let's go, Canada!
23: Those were fans in Vancouver and across Canada getting hyped for today's match. The team could use that hype at this point. Not great news so far. The Swiss are up by 2 goals. A win or a draw against the Swiss would clinch top place in Group B for the Canadians and a round of 32 match in Vancouver. So we'll see. We'll see. Well, the new Maritime Music Festival is coming up on July the 4th. And 5th in Miramichi. Friday night, the East Pointers will play with Alan Doyle. Here are the East Pointers with Tear in the Tide.

0: The East Pointers there with Tear in the Tide. They play the new Maritime Music Festival in Miramichi next weekend, July the 4th. Well, coming up, frontline workers in Moncton are still struggling with an alarming number of overdoses in that city. We'll hear how the province is helping. That's ahead. Right now, it is 5:30. Kate Lederich has the New Brunswick News.
1: Good afternoon. A warning now, this story contains details of domestic violence. A St. John double murder trial ended today with guilty verdicts. The jury found Roman Commissioni guilty on two counts of first-degree murder, ruling he stabbed a 10-year-old and a 17-year-old to death on January 29th of 2025. A publication ban prohibits naming the two, identified only as AB and CD. It can be reported it's a case of domestic violence. The Crown alleged the 46-year-old killed them as an act of vengeance towards his ex-partner. She can only be referred to as Witness A due to a publication ban. A lawyer representing her issued a statement saying nothing can restore what has been lost and saying it's not a day of closure and that she continues to mourn. St. John Police Staff Sergeant Shauna Fowler called the verdict a significant moment in a tragic case.
2: While no verdict can undo the harm that has been done, accountability is an important step in recognizing that harm and supporting the path toward healing.
1: Commissioni's lawyer didn't comment after the verdict. He automatically faces life sentences with no chance of parole for 25 years. He will be sentenced on August 13th. The New Brunswick Emergency Measures Organization has activated to level one in response to the surge in drug overdoses in Moncton. This comes nearly 4 weeks after the spike in overdoses began. The organization is now overhauling coordination efforts between government departments, healthcare providers, and frontline workers. The CBC's Isabel Legere has that story.
3: First responders and frontline workers in Moncton have been grappling with a surge in overdoses since the end of May. Since then, agencies have recorded at least 1,000 overdoses. Tests confirmed the surge is related to a veterinary tranquilizer called medetomidine found in the drug supply. Leon Baker is executive director of Harvest House, a local support organization.
4: We hope and pray this is not the new norm, but we are preparing for, if this happens to be the new norm, how do we respond? How do we support?
3: EMO is now meeting daily with all involved government departments, agencies, primary care providers, and frontline workers, and coordinating additional supports. Resources from outside of Moncton are being recruited to help. Rob McKee is minister responsible for addictions and mental health services. He says the move will relieve frontline workers who are experiencing burnout.
5: It's concerning, and my thoughts go out to those on the front lines, first responders, fire, ambulance, community partners, as well as the staff within the departments, the RHAs that are working day in and day out. My heart goes out to them.
3: McKee says that EMO support has no time limit. Isabel Legere, CBC News, Fredericton.
1: Fredericton's police chief is once again trying to assure the public that the force is worthy of its trust. It comes as a former constable faces accusations of perjury, forgery, and breach of trust, and just a year after a police error that led to the collapse of three murder cases. Chief Gary Forward says alleged misconduct by former Constable Andy Savoy was first flagged during an audit late last year. He says it shows internal procedures are working.
6: My hope and sense is that in taking these steps, that we're not diminishing public trust, but that we're in fact growing public trust by showing that we're committed to making sure that the accountability and the transparency is there.
1: Forward did not provide details, but suggested the issue may have been related to a misrepresentation about the former officer's experience. He says an officer from the Miramichi Police investigated, and the file has now been forwarded to the Serious Incident Response Team for review. Savoy is scheduled to appear in court in late August. The municipality of Tantramar is hoping that a long-standing rift within its fire department is finally resolved. In January, 12 firefighters stepped away from their duties, alleging favoritism and harassment within the department. But now those members are discussing a possible return to work. Victoria Walton has more.
7: It's been nearly 6 months since a group of firefighters in the Sackville area turned in their pagers and stepped away from their duties at the department. But after a workplace investigation that resulted in administrative changes, they're now in talks to reconcile with the municipality and decide individually whether or not to return to their jobs. Tantramar Mayor Debbie Wiggins-Caldwell says the investigation looked into psychological safety and harassment at the department.
8: We have a safety officer, public safety officer, and he will be handling introducing the firemen back into a safe environment.
7: The group of 12 said in a written statement to CBC News that they're grateful for the actions taken and are moving forward in this process. Wiggins-Caldwell says she hopes that the issue is in the rearview mirror sooner rather than later.
8: I'd like to say tomorrow, but that's not going to happen. But I would say within a reasonably suspected time that we'll have people back, happy at their jobs and anxious to get back and serve the community as they have in the past.
7: The municipality confirmed to CBC News that 3 firefighters, including Chief Craig Bowser, are no longer with the department. Tantramar officials did not provide details on the changes, citing privacy and HR concerns. Victoria Walton, CBC News, Tantramar.
1: 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Vanessa?
0: Thank you so much, Kate.
1: You're welcome.
0: That is Kate Lederich in the newsroom this afternoon. Let's take a look now at the weather. Current temperatures, they range from 12 degrees on Miscou Island to just over 25 now in St. Stephen. So it has warmed up slightly through the afternoon. In between, we've got Fredericton at 23 degrees. It is 21 in Charlo. Edmundston is at 20 degrees. St. John is at 23 and it's 20 in Woodstock. Tonight, there is a chance of some scattered showers and thunderstorms. There is actually a severe thunderstorm watch in place for southwestern areas of the province. And there are yellow warnings as well. The yellow warning in Fredericton has ended, but now there is a yellow warning for Grand Manan and coastal Charlotte County, as well as St. Stephen and northern Charlotte County. So something to be aware of certainly over the next hour or so. Becoming partly cloudy overnight, fog patches developing, the winds becoming light, lows overnight between 10 and 13 degrees. Tomorrow, a mix of sun and cloud, the fog patches dissipating in the morning. There is a chance of some scattered afternoon showers and again, a risk of a thunderstorm. The highs between 20 and 25 degrees. And then Friday, we'll see increasing clouds in the morning. There is a chance of some showers developing in the morning as well. Widespread scattered showers in the afternoon on Friday with highs between 18 and 22 degrees. Well, as we have been hearing in the news, frontline workers in Moncton are still struggling with an alarming number of overdoses. One harm reduction organization says it has recorded over 700 overdoses in the first 3 weeks of June. Tests have confirmed the presence of metatomidine, a powerful tranquilizer, in the local drug supply. Yesterday, the province announced it has activated the New Brunswick Emergency Measures Organization. It's stepping up monitoring to track the municipal and provincial response to the increase in drug overdose calls. Rob McKee is the minister responsible for addictions and mental health services. Here's what he told the CBC's Isabel Legere about the response.
5: Yeah, so we've been trying to think outside the box and get the most hands on deck. I know initially when the agencies working on the front lines, the shelters and staff needed a hand, we had called in a security team to work in plain clothes, not doing security work, but just to assist in responding on the front lines. We also had called in our mobile crisis units that work. We extended those hours, gave them the tools to respond more effectively. We have healthcare coordination teams as well. Those are teams of social development, healthcare, primary care, mental health, and housing, working together on the streets. We have those teams in Moncton and St. John, so we worked with them to allow them to have the tools that they need. We're working with physicians as well in the background that are assessing the situation, ensuring that we have the right information at our fingertips. RHAs are involved. We're ensuring that we have medical teams, medical leads that are working within the shelters to ensure that that the medical needs of those individuals are being met. So it's really a combination of all of these added resources on the streets, on the front lines, to ensure that we're able to respond. And we're seeing that there is the sedative that is being added to the drugs here that is increasing the toxicity, the poisoning of the substance. And so it's requiring a little bit of a different response. So they could be overdosing or administering the naloxone, but then the sedative is keeping that individual in a long sedation. And then, you know, initially we were repeating, you know, naloxone after naloxone and nothing was working. And so we're trying to better understand the response. It might not be that we need to repeat that administering of the naloxone repeatedly. We give it to them, but then we monitor vitals and ensuring that they have oxygen. So we have to bring in oxygen and ensure that people have the training required to administer oxygen as well. So it's really on all hands on deck, trying to get the right tools to the right people at the right time on the front lines.
3: This situation has been ongoing for nearly a month. Why activate level one now?
5: Yeah, like I said, they've been working in the background, monitoring the situation since day one. Up until now, the province has been leading the charge with the Department of Health, Social Development, at the front of this, working with the local agencies. But we're getting to a point where those people working on the front lines are burning out. It's been really difficult, traumatic for them. And so it's been long lasting, ongoing, very complex situation. And so it was needed or felt at this point in time that to activate to level one would bring in the emergency measures office to lead the charge and help us better coordinate this moving forward.
3: What would it take to activate the next phase, which I would imagine is level two, and what would that look like?
5: Yeah, that's a question that I had as well. And we think that there's no timeline. We think that this will be a sufficient response at this time. We have put a call out for other service providers around the province, if they're able to join us in Greater Moncton to help respond. And that's another plus working with CMO, that they're able to coordinate that kind of call out. And so there's no time limit on this going up or down. And we feel that this is sufficient in the circumstances.
0: Rob McKee is the minister responsible for addictions and mental health services. He was speaking there with the CBC's Isabel Legere. You can read more about the overdose situation in Moncton on our website, cbc.ca/NB.

We're about 17 minutes now before 6 o'clock. Well, as you know, we love to talk about food on Shift. And for the last few years, every time we have spoken with a chef or with a home cook, we have asked 4 questions to get to know them a little bit better. And this week we are asking you, and we're offering some incentive. We have a prize package that includes a copy of Flavors of New Brunswick by St. John Chef Karen Powell, a Shift tea towel, and a set of Shift coasters. All you have to do is tell us about your favorite meal when you were growing up. You can send your entry to shiftnb@cbc.ca or call it in if you'd rather, 1-855-SHIFT-NB. If you do it by this coming Friday at noon, we will put your name in the draw for the package. Here are a few of the entries that we've received so far. Audrey McAllister writes, "My mom was a good cook. Coming from the South Shore of Nova Scotia, we had great meals. I don't know the name of the dish. However, it was boiled vegetables, added apples to the top of boiled vegetables till softened. When done, all put on a platter with a mixture of fatback fried with canned milk mixed with this and poured over everything. She also made a very good meatloaf, so good, in fact, that it could be eaten cold." Thanks so much for that, Audrey. Appreciate that. Arletta Long Hayes writes, "Riced potatoes served with fresh garden vegetables was a favorite of mine. Giblet gravy was another good one." Thanks for that, Arletta. And Nora Valentino has a classic dish. She writes, "Simply spaghetti and meatballs." Great choice there, Nora. We want to hear about your favorite meals when you were growing up. You can send your entry to shiftnb@cbc.ca, or you can call it in if you'd rather at 1-855-SHIFT-NB by this Friday at noon. We will draw the winner of our package, which includes a copy of Flavors of New Brunswick, a Shift tea towel, and a set of Shift coasters on Friday's show. Here are the Persuasions now with their take on a song from many childhoods. I'm sure this is On Top of Spaghetti.

way, you see, James, he had this coat on. He loved the coat so much he named the coat. He called the coat Tomato. Tomato sauce, yes. When you see James, you saw his coat Tomato sauce. There comes James and his coat Tomato sauce. Well, this is a little short story about James and his coat Tomato sauce. So take a listen.

0: with their version of On Top of Spaghetti. They did an amazing job with that, much better than I ever did around any campfire I ever sat around in my entire life. Loved it. Loved it. 10 minutes now before 6 o'clock. Well, when you see a price ending in $1.99, like 99 cents, do you automatically round it up in your head to $2? Or maybe you think to yourself, you know, sweet, 1 cent savings. The 99 cent pricing strategy is well worn by retailers, but some Canadian grocery stores are trying out something new. Producer Jenny DeRosio explains.
1: Cassandra Mark's house is busy. She's got 5 kids, they have a bunch of friends, and they're always hungry.
2: The one kid likes to come and eat cereal at my house all the time, so someone's always eating something here.
1: Cassandra lives in Windsor in Essex County. She spends a lot of time shopping for groceries.
2: Probably at least 4 or 5 days out of the week. Sometimes I go to multiple stores in one day.
1: Cassandra, she's a deal hunter, so she pays close attention to prices. And lately, she's noticed a shift.
2: And I actually noticed it at Walmart first, because they were changing a lot of the prices on, like, their kids' clothing, their, like, underwear and socks, some of their adult clothing, all to, like, rounded numbers instead of that 99.
1: More and more retailers like Walmart and Loblaws are ditching the 99 cent price tags and rounding up instead. It's a big shift. Ending price tags with 99 cents has been around for decades. It's known as charm pricing, and it's supposed to make the price look lower than it really is.
3: The theory is that in Western world, we tend to read from left to right. And so that we're, and when it comes to things like prices, we probably don't pay as much attention to the final digit.
1: Jean-Pierre Dubé is a professor of marketing at the University of Chicago. He says this strategy has worked on consumers for a long time, but its charm may be wearing off. When you see these two prices, what do you go for? So this is $3.99 and $4.
4: They're both $4.
5: They're both $4 because there's no pennies anymore.
1: Would you say that if it works on you, like you think it's a little bit less money?
5: Absolutely not.
1: Jean-Pierre says these days, consumers aren't in the mood for pricing shenanigans. We're dealing with inflation, shrinkflation, dynamic pricing. Just give us the goods. Straight up.
3: If there's one place where I've seen pretty systematically consistent results, it's been on consumer surveys since about 2024 with very strong demands and stated preference to see more price transparency.
1: In a sea of 99 cent pricing, $2 can send a message. This is the price, and it's a good one. Trust us. And there's another benefit. A price tag that reads $2 instead of $1.99 makes it easier for shoppers to add stuff up.
6: Right, I'm not having to do all this brain gymnastics. Now it's just 3 for $10, straightforward.
1: Shaka Jain is with the global consulting firm Simon Kutcher. She says this kind of pricing is also good for retailers because all those pennies add up to profits. If they round up the price from $3.44 to $3.50,
6: now I've

0: captured the extra 6 cents on every item that I'm selling, and the consumer doesn't really see a difference there.
1: But Shaka says charm pricing isn't going anywhere. The 99-cent deal still has power over us because
0: the consumer is irrational, and pricing, even though it's a number, is emotional.
1: Cassandra Marks hopes rounded pricing sticks around. She says it makes grocery math a lot easier. When all the prices end in 98 cents...
2: I'm always just rounding up to the nearest number because I'm trying to figure out the fastest way to add things. Like, I'm doing a lot of the math in my head. Like, I'm really good at math.
1: And she doesn't have time for more math. She barely has time to bring her groceries in.
2: Like, I have, like, 2 watermelons in my car right now because I haven't put them in yet.
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3: Thanks so much for that, Jenny. You can hear that story and more on the CBC's Cost of Living podcast. You will find that wherever you get your podcasts. Coming up on... Oh, actually, I don't know. I don't have that. I thought I did, but I don't, in fact. That is about it for us for this evening. We can update you if you aren't near a television. Canada has scored a goal, so it is now 2-1. Switzerland up 2-1 for Canada. There's still a little bit of time left, so it's possible. It's possible. I think if we all just believe enough, maybe we could make it happen. I don't know. We'll see what happens. That's it for us for this evening. Don't forget, we are asking you about your favorite meals when you were a child. Get in touch with us. Let us know what they were, and we will put you in our draw this week. We've got a prize package to give away, and tomorrow we're going to speak with Karen Powell, who actually wrote the book, Taste of New Brunswick, that we're giving away as part of that prize package. So you can tune in and listen to that tomorrow. That's it for us for this evening. I'm Vanessa van der Valk. We're going to leave you tonight with a little bit of music. We have just learned that St. John's own Maestro Fresh Wes will be a competitor on The Amazing Race Canada this summer. You can watch him when the show premieres on July the 7th. So here's a classic that shows he has that competitive spirit. This is Let Your Backbone Slide. Good night.
4: This is a throwdown, a showdown. Hell no, I can't slow down. It's gonna go.

0: This is CBC News serving the Maritimes. Good evening, I'm Cassie Williams. Here's some of the stories we're working on. In St. John, an 11-person jury has found 46-year-old Roman Commissioni guilty on two first-degree murder charges. The Crown alleged Commissioni stabbed a 10-year-old and a 17-year-old boy to death in January of last year. Commissioni will be sentenced August 13th. First-degree murder carries an automatic life sentence with no chance of parole for 25 years. Also in the news, the town of Lunenburg, Nova Scotia, says council is unable to act on recent allegations against its mayor. Simon Gordon of Saltwind Transportation sent a complaint about Mayor Jamie Myra to the town last week and posted it online. Gordon says Myra was among a group of intoxicated people who created what he says was a safety incident in his cab. Nova Scotia officials are pleased the federal government is investing more into provincial child care programs. On Friday, Ottawa announced an additional $5.4 billion for provinces and territories to help achieve universal daycare. But Education Minister Brenda McGuire says the money is only to maintain current operations. And an Islander won top prize at the Hampton Beach Sand Sculpting Classic in New Hampshire recently, and he did it with a towering sculpture that's a critique on AI and the human fixation on technology. The winning entry is called The Height of Stupidity. It's a giant robotic arm reaching up with its hand holding a skull. It stands 20 and a half feet tall.
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4: Hello, I'm Neil Kirksall.
5: Good evening, I'm Chris Howden. This is As It Happens. Tonight.
4: Hot water temperatures in Europe are soaring, and French officials are warning people to resist the temptation to swim in unsupervised areas. At least 40 people there drowned this week just trying to cool off.
5: Drug test. It's been more than a year now since Canada named its first fentanyl czar, and Kevin Brasso says he's too busy trying to stop the flow of the drug to worry about Donald Trump's trade war.
4: Recreative license. Six Nations artist Santee Smith was thrilled to be asked to copy one of her father's pottery pieces, a replica that has a permanent home in the new Obama Presidential Center.
5: Hope Springs Maternal. We'll pay tribute to the late writer Jill Smokler, creator of the blog Scary Mommy, in which she shared the mess and the mirth of motherhood.
4: Sir Mike Drop, an AI audiobook company, releases a timely version of Homer's The Odyssey, as read by a virtual Sir Michael Caine, a performance that puts an accent on whether a computer can do an accent.
5: And spring forward, taken aback. A newly discovered species of silk-weaving spider astounds researchers who observe it setting a spring trap which flings its prey skyward with extraordinary force. As it happens, the Wednesday edition, radio that hopes their curiosity didn't kill the catapult.

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0: 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In an hour, it's Ideas with Nahla Ayed.
2: Rock stars and elite athletes both tend to peak around the age of 27. But the 27 Club suggests it can also be a dangerously vulnerable age. Coming up next on Ideas.
3: This is CBC News. It's 7 o'clock. Good evening. I'm Cassie Williams. Here's what's making news. We have a warning before our first story. It contains details of domestic violence. A jury has found a man guilty of two counts of first-degree murder for the deaths of two boys in St. John, New Brunswick last year. Roman Commission, he stood trial over 2 weeks. The Crown alleged he stabbed the boys before attempting to take his own life with a nail gun. Shane McGee has more on the story, and again, a warning, it is disturbing.
4: After a few hours of deliberation starting Tuesday afternoon, jurors had verdicts Wednesday morning. Roman Commissioner stood in the prisoner's box as the jury foreperson rose, saying guilty on both counts. Commissioner held his eyes closed while some jurors wept. Commissioner was accused of killing two boys aged 10 and 17 on January 29, 2025. A publication ban prohibits naming the two, identified only as AB and CD. It can be reported it's a case of domestic violence. The Crown alleged the 46-year-old planned the killings to get vengeance on his ex-partner. She can only be called Witness A due to a publication ban. Her lawyer issued a statement after the verdict saying nothing will restore what's been lost, and that it's not a day of closure, and that she continues to mourn. St. John Police Staff Sergeant Shauna Fowler called the verdict a significant moment in a tragic case. Commissioner's lawyer didn't comment. He automatically faces life sentences with no chance of parole for 25 years. Commissioner will be sentenced August 13th. Shane McGee, CBC News, St. John.
3: The town of Lunenburg, Nova Scotia, says it cannot take action about recent allegations around its mayor. Simon Gordon of Saltwind Transportation sent a complaint about Mayor Jamie Myra to the town last week and posted it online. Gordon says Myra was among a group of intoxicated people who created what he describes as a safety incident in his cab. Earlier this week, the town said councillors had received legal advice and decided they could not take action under the current legislation. Gordon says he's not surprised.
5: If there had been a process for this to flow through, it would have followed proper channels and, you know, the discussion would have been based on evidence and what actually may have happened from both sides' perspectives.
3: As of last fall, Nova Scotia residents cannot make code of conduct complaints against municipal officials. In a post on Tuesday, Myra said he would take time to reflect on what happened and learn from the experience. Myra said he accepts there is a higher expectation placed on him as mayor. On average, PEI women need to work an extra 20 days to earn the same as men last year. That's according to a report from the Canadian Centre for Policy Alternatives published today. The report, which looks specifically at Atlanta, Canada, says PEI has the lowest wage gap in the country at 5%. Christine Saunier co-authored the report.
6: There are some things that PEI is getting right. The pay transparency language that has been in the labor code since 2022 is having an impact. It means that women know what the job offer is going in. They can talk about what they're being paid at the workplace. There's some transparency there.
3: The report says racialized women in PEI earn 42% less than non-racialized men. That's the highest pay gap for racialized women in Atlantic Canada. And finally, a longtime Liberal supporter says he voted for the PC's Claude Bourgeois in the newly created riding of Cheticamp-Margerie-Pleasant Bay. Tommy Chiasson says he did so in part because Bourgeois is a friend and partly because the area's newest MLA will be on the government side of the House.
7: The Houston government is not all that popular now, but they're still in power, and we realize that our small constituency here is not going to be able to do wonders because we're so small. But, I mean, Claude will be at the table with the rest and hopefully get something done.
3: The riding was created to give Acadians a stronger voice in provincial affairs. Chiasson and several other voters say they're happy to have more local representation because previous MLAs came from Inverness or other southern parts of the former riding.
8: Taking a look at the weather, tonight there's a chance of scattered showers and thunderstorms this evening. There's a severe thunderstorm watch in place for southwestern areas, risk of heavy downpours, gusty winds, and localized hail. Becoming partly cloudy overnight, winds becoming light, lows of 10 to 13. For Thursday, a mix of sun and clouds. There's a chance of scattered afternoon showers, highs 20 to 25 degrees.
9: Hello again and welcome back. I'm Neil Kirksall.
1: And I'm Chris Howden. This is As It Happens, the Wednesday edition, part two. Coming up.
9: Armed with the teeth, a young engineer comes up with a way to 3D print dentures for people who couldn't otherwise afford them and would have to wait a whole lot longer to get them.
1: She's not bleating around the bush. We will hear about a blind llama from Saskatchewan who now has a companion to help guide her, a chatty sheep named Bo Peep.
9: And the fruits of their labor, a pair of business owners in Maryland is celebrating after a judge ruled they can keep a couple of what some people insist are suggestive statues, some people, in front of their shops, a peach and an eggplant. Stay tuned.
1: These days, it almost feels quaint to remember how Ottawa thought it might avoid conflict by meeting some of Donald Trump's demands in the lead up to the trade war with the U.S. During that period of naivete in February of last year, Canada announced its first fentanyl czar, its first czar of any kind, in fact, Kevin Brasseau. The idea was to address the U.S. president's complaints about fentanyl coming over his country's northern border. Since then, Mr. Brasseau has been meeting with officials in Washington, D.C., and taking part in a joint effort to detect, disrupt, and dismantle the fentanyl trade. Last week, during his most recent trip, new U.S. statistics showed that less than half a kilogram of fentanyl had been seized at the Canada-U.S. border in May, compared to 358 kilograms at the Mexico-U.S. border. We reached Canada's fentanyl czar, Kevin Brasseau, in Ottawa.
9: Kevin Brasseau, do you believe the U.S. president sees fentanyl crossing the border as a real problem, a big concern, or a trade talk bargaining chip?
10: It's difficult for me to pretend that I know what the president believes or not believes. I guess I would say it is quite clear to me and many within the administration that fentanyl presents a significant hemispheric issue, I would say, but certainly in North America, between Canada and the U.S., and that we are both experiencing significant crises in our communities with deaths at still at alarming rates, even though the numbers have been going down. So, you know, what the president believes or not believes is one thing, but certainly we know that we've got a domestic problem in this country, as does the U.S., and my view is that we should be partners in dealing with this, as we can't do it alone.
9: There's clearly a diplomatic component to your role. You have to work with your U.S. counterparts, obviously. But at the same time, even if it is a problem in many jurisdictions, the kind of blame that we were hearing before your position was created was very much so put on Canada from the U.S. But our listeners heard the recent statistics, the stark contrast between the amount of fentanyl seized by U.S. officials on the Mexican and Canadian borders. What do your U.S. counterparts make of that discrepancy?
10: The U.S. Officials that I meet with, largely from operational organizations, are quite clear that they know that it isn't necessarily a situation where the fentanyl that's, you know, in their communities is coming from Canada. I think there's a recognition of that in that regard. What there also, though, is a recognition of is that borders can be, and we have a long undefended border, can be porous and can be exploited. And as much as we can do now to avoid that in the future is also important. Organized crime is kind of like water in a way, and we'll find the path of least resistance. So if one area is shored up and made tighter or made stronger, they'll look for ways that are potentially less resistant or lower risk to be able to exploit.
9: The U.S. Secretary of Homeland Security, Mark Wayne Mullen, recently said publicly that U.S. pressure on the southern border is driving the cartels north. And he says law enforcement is seeing, quote, lots more drug trafficking from Canada, particularly fentanyl, over the last year, and says authorities arrest someone on the U.S. terrorist watch list, quote, almost weekly, unquote, at the northern border. Does that line up with what you're seeing?
10: In terms of trafficking from north to south, no, in a word. That simply isn't the case. In fact, the large share of narcotics that I'm concerned about that come into this country, cocaine and others, come from the U.S. to Canada. What I will say, and back to my point around how organized crime operates, is that if with additional pressure on the southern border, will that potentially push those criminals who are carrying out their work, if you will, at the Mexican-American border to come to Canada? It may. And that's why we continue to spend so much time and energy to shore up and to continue to drive change at our border. Why we've invested in 1,000 more RCMP CBSA officers, why CBSA are deploying K-9 teams, why there's Blackhawks. It's not just because people are bored and there's nothing to do. It's to make sure that Canada is never the underbelly and is treated that way.
9: But the messaging that's coming from the United States and Mr. Mullen seems to suggest trouble is coming from Canada. So if U.S. officials are ignoring the numbers or characterizing it incorrectly, however you want to frame that, can you really ever hope to convince them all the investments you talked about are enough to address the issue?
10: Look, it's a really good point. I think that my job is less about convincing and more about action. And frankly, actions taken that will make communities on both sides of the border safer with drugs less pervasive on our streets.
9: The head of the DEA in the U.S. Told senators last month, he was talking about the precursor chemicals used to make fentanyl, that there's a significant amount of those precursor chemicals coming to Canada through the port of Vancouver. It's an issue we've reported on our show in the past as well. Given the amounts you're seeing on that front, the realities of our border, the length of our border, can you realistically catch everything that's coming in?
10: Probably never catch everything, but we're going to catch a lot more than we're catching now. And that's why I think why we're doing a few things. So it's as much about enforcement as it is working with other countries as well. Pretty happy to see that the RCMP entered into a memorandum of understanding with China, largely a source of offshore chemicals. And then through the enforcement space at the port, in communities, et cetera, because the Canadian market for fentanyl is largely created and then distributed within Canada. That's really the marketplace in Canada. So chemicals come in to a port through the mail, other ways, and then the distribution happens within Canada. So I don't think the test is to stop everything. The test is to try to take a targeted, intelligence-led approach to do as much as we can.
9: You were mentioning earlier the number of what appear to be opioid-related deaths in Canada went down in 2025, but the number of EMS responses to suspected opioid overdoses is going up. Moncton, 65 suspected overdose calls in a span of 72 hours. Moncton is not a populous or very large place, as you know. Winnipeg recently saw a record 66 opioid-related calls in one day. What would you say to people and communities who say we want federal support to deal with what is happening locally.
10: Yeah, it's very troubling for me to hear about what's going on or what happened in Moncton, Winnipeg. There are communities that this, you know, every month there's another community where an adulterated supply shows up on a street and people get sick or die. And that's hence why very important strong information sharing protocols exist between public health and public safety so that alerts can go up, people are made aware, and that really strong efforts around reduction of demand with recovery systems in place, with treatment systems in place so that that ultimately we can reduce the demand across the communities. This is no time for idle bystanders, and I've been impressed by the level of cooperation between federal, provincial, territorial officials, both on public safety and public health, to get at this in a way that is going to, you know, we've been in this for a decade. We got to do things differently to be able to get out of it.
9: Kevin Brosseau, I appreciate this. Thank you.
10: Thank you, Neil. Have a great day.
1: Kevin Brosseau is Canada's fentanyl czar. He's in Ottawa.

0: For one Saskatchewan veterinarian, it's a match made in heaven. She was treating a blind llama named Maple, who was understandably stressed and confused after losing both eyes. But now the llama has a friend, Peeps the sheep, whom Maple is learning to follow around. Laura Greaves is the equine veterinarian who got the two together. Here she is telling the story to Morning Edition host Adam Hunter.
1: The main llama that lives in my field, her name's Marjorie, and I've had her for about 5 years now. She's starting to get a little bit older, so I was looking for a new guardian for my herd. And so my friend Jackie found Maple for us on Kijiji, and knowing that she was blind in one eye, but we were a little bit surprised to find out just how poor quality condition she was. And then she shortly went blind in the other eye just a few weeks later.
2: So we have a companion now for Maple. Tell me about Peeps.
1: So Peeps is about a 3 to 4 year old Cotswold Cross Lincoln ewe. And I found her through this really amazing sheep community on Facebook, actually. And so she was offered to me for a good price, and she was nearby enough. And the producer, who was a big sheep operation farmer, she thought that she'd be a good fit for Maple because she was very vocal. And so the second we brought her home, even the second she was put in the trailer, she started baying. And so she's very, very vocal. She responds to me when she hears the dog, she'll start calling. When she hears the horses, she'll start calling. And then it lets Maple know where she is.
2: So how does this work to have a sheep and a llama have this companionship where the sheep is essentially looking out for Maple?
1: Yeah, it's kind of the other way around. So usually llamas serve as really good guardians with sheep.